0: they're using the voices as percussion mm-hmm. for the rhythm.
1: Which is traditionally something that Latin Mafia has done. I mean, they're a group of three brothers, right? So that's kind of their strength. We've talked about brothers on the show before, siblings, specifically siblings, and how they kind of have this fluidez with how they create together. And that's something that has worked in their project since its inception. And then you take an artist like Fred again, who uses vocals also as a tool, but in a different way, where he takes voices and he kind of like contorts and plays with them and pulls from the world. So then to see them collaborate together, I was really curious when I saw that they were going to do something together, because it wasn't clear to me how it would work, but it works really nicely. And the fun thing about it, Felix, so it was the three brothers, it was Fred again, and then it was also his brother. So it was five brothers making a record together.
0: Wow.
1: Yeah.
0: Cool.
1: And then they brought together, so that song was with Brian Eno, which is long, long, long time.
0: Wait. Brian Eno produced that track?
1: Brian Eno was on that track, yeah.
0: Oh, my God. He's the pioneer, founder of ambient music.
1: Exactly. That's the really cool thing, is that basically with this album, they brought on all these really interesting collaborators. I want to play you one song specifically called Mabe.

0: So what was really cool to me about this track is Mabe historically, like you will see Mabe live. Every time I've seen Mabe live, most of the time.
1: Mabe Frate. From Guatemala.
0: The amazing Guatemalan cellist. She's known for her cello, which you actually do hear her cello in multiple places on this album, which also amazing for her. I mean, she was on the Blood Orange record. Like she's been really interestingly incorporated in a lot of big albums in the past year. But more than that, something she always does is she plays with pedals, she plays with her vocal, she uses her vocal, and she distorts it, like when she's in these really small live music settings, it's always different, it's always a little improvised, and she uses it to surround her cello, and so to take that out, isolate it, and then put it onto a track with Latin Mafia and Fred again was like brain explosion. It was really exciting to me to see this record come out.
1: Okay, I'm going to go look for it. I'm going to listen to the whole thing. I'm going to make a playlist around it, I'm sure.
0: Of course you are. Oh my God, that's when you know. I love it. That was a couple of songs from the new Fred Again Latin Mafia record called 9 Months and 50 Hours.
1: Okay, I've got something from a band called Dos Santos. And this is a band that I've been following for a very, very long time. It's their first new album in 5 years. They're from Chicago. They're what I call a cumbia jam band. Okay. Mm. I first saw them in I first saw them in South by Southwest around 2014, 2015. I can't even remember. Their new record is coming out at the end of August. It's called Es Amor. This is a track called Money Gun.

0: Okay, you know, from the beginning, these guys have been, like I said, a cumbia jam band. But they, what they do, though, is they mix it up. There's, like, psychedelic cumbia from Peru. Mm. There's roots cumbia from Colombia that they do. There's also Mexican cumbia. Mm. So there's all these different adaptations of the cumbia groove that they specialize in. And they were one of the earliest groups to use cumbia in the indie scene as a means of identity. Right? And so, like I said, they've been playing for a while. And so they were always using the cumbia. And then they mix in, they do son jarocho, they do funk, they do jazz.
1: What's their relationship to all these different types of cumbia? Because I think that that's an interesting point you bring up, Felix. So many people talk about cumbia. You've talked about cumbia as this unifier, as this universal thing in Latin America. But really, it is a super nuanced, despite it being the same, very different, depending on where it comes from and who's using it. And so it's hard, I think, to find a band that can properly blend different varietals of cumbia to make something cohesive. And this sounds cohesive and beautiful, so I'm wondering what their makeup is that makes them capable of that.
0: They are various ethnic backgrounds, based in Chicago. I think there's a Puerto Rican percussionist. I think there's a Puerto Rican member. Alex Chavez is the leader of the band. He's a guitar player and lead vocalist. He is an anthropologist. He's got his PhD in anthropology, so he's studied all this stuff, right? Mm. This is like his ongoing PhD thesis or whatever, right? Okay, so here's the backstory. So he studied all this music. He's a very, very talented guitar player. Like when I saw them live back then, just long jams, great leads you can hear, and drawing from all these different traditions. So I had a beer with them when I met them years ago, and I had a beer with Alex. This is a sidebar, all right? And it goes to how he's dedicated himself to his studies. I was talking to him. He's from West Texas. He did his undergrad, his master's, and his PhD at the University of Texas in Austin. And one of his mentors and one of his professors was the late Dr. Manuel Peña, who is an expert on Norteño, cumbia. He's an expert on music from Mexico in different forms. Remember I told you years ago that I taught the music of Mexico and Southwest at Fresno State in the 90s? I was teaching Manuel Peña's class.
1: No.
0: No, because he took leave from Fresno State to go to UT Austin to get his PhD. Because Manuel Peña's an old friend of mine, right? He was an old friend. And so when I met Alex Chavez, we were talking, blah, blah, blah. He says, I studied with Dr. Manuel Peña. I said, I'm no Manuel Peña. He from when I was a freshman in college. And I've even played with him a few times. So, yeah, it was like full circle. And it makes sense because the dedication that he and the rest of the band put into the son jarocho, the funk, the jazz, it just comes naturally to them. So to answer your question, it's just part of, their existence, part of their life, and it's part of their own identity.
1: But I think that is a key point, the academic background there, because we've talked about people who study academia or spend time in that world and then try to incorporate that in their music in a lyrical way or in a conceptual way. And I think that this specifically is a really beautiful, light touch, but authentic way to do it, right? To study and understand the diversity of these sounds and then incorporate that musically, rhythmically into what you're doing is really, I think it works quite well.
0: And in this case with Dos Santos, yeah, I've been a big fan of them. Like I said, since I met him at South By, Dr. Alex Chavez. Alex also teaches at Notre Dame, where my son went to school. So I know that they've had some connections there. So yeah, like it's nice to hear from them. And I'm really excited that they have a new record coming out. The new record's called Es Amor. And the band is Dos Santos.
1: Okay. So this next track album that I'm going to play you, you're going to recognize. Absolute songwriting legend, Mexican El David Aguilar.
0: Oh, yeah.
1: Has a new record. And it's really interesting. I want to play you this first track. It's called Estefania, Not Stephanie.
2: I will try to say to you how much I love you in the simplest way. I'm not interested in finding some

0: This guy is
1: one of the most prolific romantic songwriters of Latin America today. And he releases his new record and he's like, I need help with my English. I want to write you a love song about doing normal things.
0: It's
1: brilliant, actually.
0: It is brilliant.
1: It's brilliant.
0: It is brilliant.
1: It
0: I have
1: brilliant.
0: Never heard anything like that. And it's just such a great idea.
1: I mean, he's written, like, to contextualize, he's kind of one of those, like, famous industry or famous...
0: Underground.
1: Like everyone
0: like
1: who knows...
0: Following.
1: Exactly. Everyone who knows, you know, either makes music or knows really well, kind of like the Latin American songwriting thing, is absolutely knows who he is.
0: Yeah.
1: But he's secretly behind some of the best, biggest, beautiful, flowery, poetic, romance songs, and then his record is Estefania, not Stephanie.
0: And he's like, really, like, I went to the supermarket. I love this.
1: And that is, you know, the beauty of someone like Enel David is he spent so many years writing. Mm-hmm. He's so aware of, oh, what makes a good song? What makes people like a song? The craft has been mastered. And
0: craft,
1: so what do you
0: is the
1: do?
0: Good word, right.
1: Yeah, what do you do once you've mastered the craft? Well, you play with it.
0: Right.
1: Because now you know how to make a love song that everyone's going to die for. But that's not interesting to you anymore. What you want to do is play with form and play with, you know, all the different ways that someone could make a song that aren't necessarily about, like, how can I convince everyone to love? Like, he didn't make that song because it's going to go viral or because, you know, a million people are going to hear it. He made it because that's his art.
0: It's almost like, you know, like an intellectual exploration of how he deconstructs the songwriting process
1: mm-hmm.
0: to the most simplest form.
1: Mm-hmm.
0: Like, he just wrote this. It's like listening to a text.
1: Or that, as you're building up to the chorus and he does this, he, like, breaks the form a little bit, but still make, because that part where he's talking about his English, because I need help with my English, and it almost doesn't fit. Like, he's almost making it a bad song. You know
0: right,
1: what I mean?
0: Right,
1: like,
0: exactly.
1: He almost breaks it so much that you're like, is he going to get there? Is this going to work as a song? But because he's him, he can, it's almost like jazz. It's like taking the wrong note, but as a songwriter, right?
0: Making it right.
1: And making it right. Like, he's so good at what he does that he can take the wrong structure and he's like, but let me make it sound good.
0: Amazing. Jinx. Man, awesome. Good call, man.
1: Amazing. That is El David Aguilar's new record, Vigente.
0: I'm going to stop saying time for jazz because let's just consider it a regular part of the alt Latino musical diet. Okay, so it's,
1: I'm sorry, are you you're just making declarations?
0: I'm just
1: here?
0: Making declarations because
1: I thought I was first chair.
0: No, I'm making declarations because I have a new album from saxophonist Miguel Zenon, who's from Puerto Rico, and pianist Luis Perdomo, who's from Venezuela. They have three albums of jazz explorations of the bolero. And the albums have been called El Arte de Bolero. We're up to volume 3. This is their take on the classic Verdad Amarga, Bitter Truth.

0: You know, that's my thing these days, is jazz musicians from Latin American, Caribbean countries, even Spain, that are interpreting jazz through their own cultural lens. Mm. And I mean...
1: These days?
0: It's...
1: That's been your thing since the beginning of time.
0: Well, it's more so because I think it's hitting critical mass these days. Mm. There's a lot more musicians. I played the young woman from Uruguay a couple weeks ago. But Miguel Zenon has been doing it almost from the beginning when he started his career. I think going back to 2005, he's always had that.
1: Why do I know that name?
0: Miguel Zenon? Because he's...
1: Everywhere.
0: Yeah. He's Puerto Rican. He's been doing a lot of stuff. A lot of the musicians, the younger musicians in Puerto Rico that you've known and met, they've either studied with him or know about him. Mm. So yeah, he's a big deal. So, and I've been talking about this on the show about how, yeah, well, it's in the Latin American songbook. But what I wanted to do this time was let's go through, let's play that introduction again. Let's hear Miguel Zenon playing that melody with Luis Perdomo underneath. And then I want to play like these other versions from different countries so you can see how one song takes on different identities based on the musician and the culture in the country. So this, again, we're going to hear Miguel play that beautiful melody of the song Verdad Amarga. Okay, Mexican composer Consuelo Velázquez, remember that name, wrote this in the early 40s, and this is what it sounded like when Mexican vocalist María Luisa Landín recorded it shortly after and made it a hit in Mexico.

0: Mira, everything that's old is new again.
1: Wow.
0: Right? Again, Miguel Zenon and Luis Perdomo have amassed 3 volumes of these songs. These are songs that, like this one here, like we just heard, resonate throughout the Spanish-speaking world. The boleros were born in Cuba, but they're everywhere. And that's an example. This album is just full of these things. And side note, Consuela Velasquez, she wrote Bésame Mucho también.
1: I know that, and I actually said it on last week's show.
0: Oh, okay. Well, that shows I didn't.
1: Because
0: I haven't listened
1: yet.
0: You know
1: what else she did? She wrote a bunch of songs on Cole Español for Nat King Cole.
0: I have to listen to the show.
1: Oh,
0: I'm sorry.
1: Outed. You have to listen to the show.
0: Outed. Outed. That was the song Verdad Amarga from Miguel Zenon and Luis Perdomo from the album El Arte de Bolero, which is coming out on August 28th.
1: Okay, so we're going electronic experimental again, Mexican.
0: Oh my gosh, let's go.
1: This is a duo, Manolo Cabrera and Hugo Lara. The name of the duo is Ros. They've established themselves, honestly, as a pretty big force. Again, like I said, there's not necessarily this most robust, abundant Mexican electronic scene, but they've been doing it. This is their debut album, Se Está Haciendo Tarde, and this song is called Daytona. Yeah.

0: Do you recognize that voice, Felix? Let me help you.
1: Okay, well, I'm going to need more help than that. Who is it?
0: Peso Pluma.
1: Get out of here.
0: Peso Pluma, who has more and more been exploring other spaces. But that's the thing that I love about these guys is they really do very successfully kind of like bring artists into a different context. And they do it quite well. I'm going to play you another song. It's called Yo Gospel.

0: mean, I don't know, right? Like, these two Mexican dudes doing, like, this kind of interesting gospel electronic thing that switches it up to sound very, like, American trap. While most of this record is actually them playing with, like, sonidero cumbia styles, it's just a lot of... They're playing.
1: Yeah.
0: They're playing, and it's working.
1: Sonic landscapes, man.
0: I know. There's no rules anymore.
1: Right. There are no more rules.
0: You just do it.
1: That's what makes this job so great, man. It's like finding this stuff. Are you kidding? And sharing it with everybody? There are no rules, man.
0: That was a couple tracks from the new Rose album, Se Está Haciendo Tarde.
1: Okay. I've been dying to share this with you since we started the show, because the next track I have is an artist that, again, uses a voice as an instrument in the studio and in live performances. This is an artist. She calls herself La Zorra Zapata. She's from Lima. She's based in Mexico. I didn't know her before, but I'm glad I know her now. She's got an album called I Love You Baby. We're going to hear Échame a Mí la Culpa.

0: She almost has a Julieta Venegas tone to her.
1: Okay, yeah, and she does. And in other tracks, she does this layering thing, and it's sort of very, it reminds me of like Lucilena Mendoza from Ilabamba, but more specifically,
0: very experimental in her affectations, I would say.
1: And she very much sounds like Juana Molina from Argentina, who's very, very well known for that, and we've loved her on Alt Latino for a long time. The whole record is full of all of these great sonic sensibilities, these great cover songs from a lot of different artists from a lot of different countries. Again, the artist is La Zora Zapata. The album is called I Love You Baby. It's already out, so go check it out. You have been listening to Alt Latino from NPR Music. Our audio editor is Noah Caldwell.
0: The executive producer of NPR Music is Saraya Mohammed.
1: Sonali Mehta is executive director. I'm Felix Contreras.
0: And I'm Ana Maria Sayer. Send us an email.
1: Say more than that. If you like what you heard, send us an email.
0: Send us an email.
1: Just stay in touch with us. We'd really love to hear from you guys.
0: We're lonely.
1: Yeah.
0: Felix doesn't have a lot of friends.
1: AltLatino@NPR.org.
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9: 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I'm Robin Hilton. I am here with NPR Music's Tom Heisinger. Hey, Tom.
10: Hey, Robin.
9: So, Tom, every other week or so on the show, we like to update our running list of the year's best new songs, and that's what we're doing on this episode. I know you brought some stuff. I actually don't know what it is yet, and I have some stuff I'm pretty excited about. Should I just kick things off?
10: Yeah, here? It's your show. You've got the prerogative.
9: It's so my deal here.
10: Ahead.
9: It's my deal here.
10: It's your deal.
9: Well, anyone who listens to the show knows that I ride or die for Weezer, the band Weezer. And I get no end of grief from people for this. I think they're, I mean, well, I don't know. Have you spent any time with Weezer? Are you a Weezer fan or ever even really listened to them?
10: Not really.
9: No. Do you know any of them? Like, do you listen to the early stuff? Or did that
10: not
9: miss you? Yeah.
10: Really.
9: Okay. That's.
10: I mean, this is 90s, right?
9: Right. We're no, talking. I mean, that's kind of your era.
10: I've got a big hole in the 90s because I was mainly, in the 90s, I was listening to mostly classical music and conjunto music because I lived in the southwest of the United States then.
9: Okay. Well, yes, the 90s, but I mean, they have not stopped putting out records for the past 30
10: years. I saw the Tiny Desk.
9: Yes, so they're still making great music. And the long and the short of it is, very classic story for bands like this that have been around a long time. They put out their first couple of records. They were amazing, legions of fans. But then as they continued to put out records, those fans soured. But this is a narrative that the band is very much aware of. And they've addressed it off and on different songs. But in all of the different ways that they've addressed this over the years, I don't think they've ever done it as directly or as well as they do on this new song that they just dropped. It's a song called CEO.
10: Okay.
9: And I'll play it here, and we can talk about it afterwards. But anyone who knows the band's debut album, the Blue Album from 1994, will immediately recognize this new song, CEO, as a direct homage to one of their most popular songs of that era, a song called...

0: can't help it, man. I just love that, those power chords. The
1: yeah, nice guitar solo in there.
0: I mean, I love this sound so much. So if you probably, I guess you don't know the song Undone,
1: no.
0: Or the Sweater song. So begins very much the same way with the sort of slower, yeah, this picked, you know, guitar line with that deadpan slacker narration at the top. And then, of course, it erupts into this power rock stadium filling anthem. Very, very similar. What he's reflecting on couldn't be more on the nose and obvious, lamenting the fact that, you know, I just want to play some new stuff, but I guess got to give the people what they want.
1: Well, for me, I'll be honest with you that I just really have little patience for songs that are very meta like this.
0: Oh, yeah.
1: However, this I can take a little bit easier because it's so tongue-in-cheek, it's so much fun, and it's got some great, you know, crunchy, fuzzed-out bass and a nice rocking guitar solo. So this is fun. And this is not taking itself too seriously like some others do.
0: Does this make

0: Do you want to go back and listen to any other Weezer? Because I'll put a playlist together for you, man.
1: Yeah, you know, we'll get to that later.
0: Okay, well, yeah. I'm kind of with you to some extent, because I have noticed a real trend lately, especially it feels like, artists writing about fame.
1: Oh, my God.
0: And just the struggle of fame and all that, and how their life is upended. And artists I love doing it, too. You know, it's just like, and I've grown a little tired of that. But, yeah, this song to me, very, very ironic. I do think it's interesting. I had this moment where I was listening to it. I was like, this is my favorite Weezer right here. I love this sound so much. And then I thought, oh, he's giving me exactly what I want, while lamenting the fact that he's got to give me exactly what I want. But I do like the band's whole catalog. I think I love this band. So many of their albums are self-titled, and then they just are identified by the color of the album. So like they had the blue album, the red album, there was the green album. This one is the gold album. And the song again is called CEO. This album from Weezer is out August 21st. This is their ninth album in just the past 6 or 7 years.
1: Wow.
0: I mean, yeah, they're cranking it out.
1: They're giving the people what they want.
0: Giving the people what they want.
1: Whether they like it or not. Well, maybe we should keep the energy up.
0: Okay.
1: Actually, it's breathless high energy. And it's a new track from the circular breathing saxophonist.
0: Colin Stetson?
1: Colin Stetson.
0: Yes.
1: And, you know, he's this big, bruising, bald-headed guy who looks like a wrestler, who actually used to be a wrestler.
0: Oh, I didn't know that. Yeah. I had no idea that.
1: And he's played with LCD Sound System, Tom Waits, Bon Iver, Lou Reed, you name it. This time he's teamed up with this young Scottish piper, and her name is Brigia Heimbel. And they've got a new record coming out called All the Light in the World, September 11th. This track is called Dirt Dance, and
0: I love it already.
1: I'll just tell you that Colin is playing the F mezzo soprano saxophone. That's a whole step above a standard alto, and that Brigia is playing the Scottish small pipes. These are kind of like the diminutive cousin to the better known Highland pipes. So those are those big black ones that you see at funerals and special occasions and stuff like that. These are teeny in comparison, and together they just produce this magnificent pulsing wall of wind.

0: We throw hyperbole around a lot on the show, but that is genuinely breathtaking.
1: Literally.
0: Just breathtaking. The longer it goes on, the more amazing it gets. I mean, yeah, so he's doing circular breathing. He never stops playing.
1: That's
0: the air.
1: Right. Technique. And, of course, pipers, they don't have to worry about that because it's a bellows-based thing. So they can go on forever, too. And this combination is just it's like a Celtic reel on steroids. I mean, it's like it's a cardio workout just listening to it.
0: For him to do that for even a few bars is kind of mind-blowing to me, but to do it for over six minutes straight.
1: And I love that, like, three quarters of the way through, she comes in with a melody and then he's just going on and on and on with these arpeggiated notes that are just interlocking. They're like birds taking off above her melody. It's just the music itself is so aloft, vibrating, you know, like, I don't know. It's like this ball of atoms that are like continually subdividing and just like hovering in the air. There's nothing. There's really nothing like it.
0: Yeah, it felt almost celestial in a way. All the different images that were coming to mind, one of them was stars flickering on and off and supernovas erupting and then collapsing back on themselves and everything in constant motion and at light speed.
1: And we should just say what we were just listening to. It's called Dirt Dance. Colin Stetson is the saxophonist with Breeja Heimbel as the small pipes Scottish piper. And the record is All the Light in the World, coming out September 11th. And she is just amazing. She's playing like at lightning speed, it seems. And she's taking her, you know, very traditional small Scottish pipes into a lot of otherworldly territory.
0: All right, we need to take a quick break here, but we'll have more new music for you right after this, and you're listening to All Songs Considered from NPR Music. It's All Songs Considered from NPR Music. I'm Robin Hilton. I'm here with Tom Heisinga, and we're updating our running list of the year's best new songs. Well, I have one that I thought when I first heard it was also very breathless, almost like a relentlessly catchy earworm of a song. But after hearing the Colin Stetson, maybe this isn't as breathless as I thought it was, but it's a discovery for me, an artist that goes by the name Slim Dan. Best I can tell, he's written songs and done a lot of stuff with other artists like Carly Rae Jepsen and Diplo, Sasha Alex Sloan.
1: Okay.
0: But for the past few years, he's been putting out his own work under his own name. He has a new album coming out. Slim Dan has a new album coming out later this fall called Focus Group. Focus Group. And when I first heard this lead-off single from it, I thought, you know, is this just kind of goofy? Is it just too whimsical? But the more I listened to it, the more it got its hooks into me. But see what you think. The song from Slim Dan is called Let's Start a Cult.

0: You hear it, right? I mean, it's a little goofy. It's kind of super playful.
1: Yeah, I mean, it could, as it opens, it as a pianist, you know, that might ring a bell. It just sounds like these repeating exercises, like maybe a little Clementi things or whatever that you have to work out. It sounded to me, there was a very, you know, a childlike vibe to it, like this. Just the energy of the music. I could hear it on Sesame Street or something like that. This, but also this childlike truth in the lyrics. You know, Let's Start a Cult is kind of a, the word cult has been bandied about a lot these days, and usually in a pejorative connotation. But if you read the lyrics here, let's start a cult where everything's chill and we can move past this out to the hills. Come on, I'll go clean. We'll live off the fish without even trying. We'll finally get rich the way God
0: The
1: intended for
0: way
1: us.
0: God intended for
1: So.
0: us. Yeah, I mean, I think there's, again, very tongue-in-cheek, the whole song. Such an earworm, though, to me. It kind of reminded me of maybe the more McCartney side of the Beatles. Like, it even has that applause at the end, like at the end of Bungalow Bill, you know. I kept thinking it's, you know, going to go into Why My Guitar Gently Weeps. But love the interplay of the piano with the electronics are just perfectly placed in there. It's like he's grabbed you by the hand and he's just sprinting through a field of flowers with you, saying, "Let's go."
1: Well, you were practically doing that here in the
0: Yes,
1: studio.
0: I
1: You were
0: was.
1: up on your
0: I
1: feet.
0: was trying to get you going, but no, you were just very deeply listening
1: Yes.
0: to the song. I wondered if this song reminded you of anything specific.
1: No, the first thing it reminded me of was something, you know, like I said earlier, like really childlike, something that would not be out of order on a kids show.
0: This is what I thought you were going to
1: Okay.
0: say.
1: That would be the Penguin Cafe Orchestra.
0: Correct. Music for a found harmonium.
1: Yeah,
0: I
1: right.
0: think Slim Dan brings a harmonium in at some point in the second half, and it has this sort of pattern.
1: Right, yeah,
0: Well, I thought of this immediately, and I thought, oh,
1: No,
0: Tom's
1: I love the
0: gonna,
1: song, and I know it very well.
0: So very excited for this new album called Focus Group from Slim Dan. I've only just started digging into some of the stuff that he's put out, but really love what I've heard so far. This album from Slim Dan is out October 9th. But Tom, you've got one more you want to play.
1: I do. Well, you know, since you played that little interlocking part from Penguin Cafe Orchestra, the harmonium, I think we should go next to this album called Realms from the Phaedra Ensemble. They're from the UK, and they're playing all instrumental music by Meredith Monk. Meredith Monk, if you don't know her, she's 83 now, the interdisciplinary artist, probably best known for her kind of extended vocal techniques. But over the last 60 years or so, she's just created this amazing body of work as a composer, a pianist, a filmmaker, a choreographer, a dancer, director, and a singer. But this is all instrumental music of Meredith Monk, and the name of the piece is called String Songs. And this track is called Phantom Strings.
0: Tom Heisinger, always a great hang. Thanks so much.
1: Oh, thanks for having me, Robin. It's always fun.
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3: Twenty albums and more than three decades into their career, Weezer are getting along better than ever. Their latest album, known as the Gold Album, is their most collaborative project in a long time. Frontman Rivers Cuomo talks about how getting to a place where he felt comfortable giving up total control took time.
4: I don't know if I could have done it when I was younger. I would get super anxious when somebody makes a suggestion.
3: And it's not just their relationship as bandmates that's stronger. Rivers says it's their friendships, too.
4: 36 years now. Hard to sum that up. These are some of the, you know, the three of the most important people in my life, and I share something with them that I don't have with anybody else.
3: Talking to Weezer today. I'm Raina. This is Conversations from the World Cafe.
5: Live from NPR News in Washington, I'm Dan Ronan. Iran's president is defending the now-expired memo of understanding with the U.S., saying it's still the best way to end the stalled war. But Iran's new security chief is taking a more defiant stance, warning neighboring countries against joining any new U.S. economic sanctions. NPR's Hadil El-Shashi reports.
6: The head of Iran's Supreme National Security Council said that Iran would retaliate in a, quote, seismic manner to President Trump's new economic sanctions, and that Iran would target any country assisting the U.S. In an interview that aired on state TV, Mohsen Rezaei said that Iran would target tankers on oil shipping routes alternate to the Strait of Hormuz out of the Persian Gulf. U.S. Treasury Secretary Scott Bessent is expected to announce new aggressive sanctions on Iran on Monday, which President Trump has called Economic D-Day. Iran is already suffering from distressing economic circumstances that began before the war with the U.S. and Israel broke out in February. Hadil Al-Shalchi, NPR News, Istanbul.
5: In Nevada, a wildfire has grown to more than 10,000 acres. It's now approaching the city of Reno. The county sheriff says it was caused by human beings and is 0% contained. 90,000 residents should either evacuate or be ready to go. KUNR's Maria Palma has more.
7: The Hawk Fire has burned more than 10,000.

0: acres in Reno, Nevada. It remains 0% contained. About 400 personnel from local, state, and federal agencies are working the fire, including ground and air crews. Nevada Governor Joe Lombardo has declared a state of emergency in Washoe County and activated the Nevada National Guard to support the response. For NPR News, I'm Maria Palma in Reno.
1: An American took home the top trophy at the first ever IndyCar street race in Washington, D.C. The race ended in dramatic fashion as drivers whipped down Independence Avenue to the finish line. Here's NPR's Ava Berger.
2: It was Florida native Kyle Kirkwood who took the victory lap. From the beginning, Kirkwood dominated the field. During the 147-lap street race, with its sharp turns on a track that shot past the Capitol building, the drivers battled it out for the top spot. Despite several crashes and spinouts, everyone was able to walk away. The Freedom 250 Grand Prix was pulled together in mere months. Trump signed an executive order in January authorizing it. He attended the historic race and waved the green flag to start the engines.
3: USA!
2: The race had its critics, but the thousands of people on the National Mall Sunday whooped and cheered as drivers flew by at speeds close to 200 miles per hour. Ava Berger, NPR News, Washington.
1: Officials say it may be Tuesday before power is restored to everyone in northwest Indiana after a storm rolled through there 2 weeks ago. This is NPR. Republican Senator Darlene Graham will face Congressman Ralph Norman in the South Carolina Senate runoff election on Tuesday. President Trump is endorsing Graham. South Carolina's former governor, Nikki Haley, is backing Norman. The winner faces Democrat Dr. Annie Andrews in November. Crowds are expected at a Massachusetts courthouse tomorrow. This for the trial of the woman accused of killing her three children in 2023. Linda Clancy's attorneys are arguing for the insanity defense, saying she was experiencing postpartum psychosis. From member station WBUR, Deborah Becker reports the case is drawing attention to postpartum mental health care.
4: Clancy's supporters have been lining up to get into the courtroom. Renee Kimball organized a rally in support of Clancy last week. She's concerned that Clancy repeatedly tried to get postpartum mental health help before the children were killed.
5: Honestly, I think that she should not be in trial right now. I think that the systems of mental health care should be.
4: Prosecutors say Clancy was in her right mind at the time. Closing statements are expected later this week. Then the case goes to the jury. For NPR News, I'm Deborah Becker in Boston.
1: People across the United States will have the best seat in the celestial house Thursday night into Friday morning when the Earth's shadow briefly overtakes 96% of the moon's surface in a near-total lunar eclipse. The entire eclipse will last about 5.5 hours. It will peak just after midnight Eastern time, and it will be viewable by more than a billion people. This is NPR.
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7: Hey, this is World Cafe. I'm Marina Duras. When I was a kid, I can clearly remember my best friend's older brother showing me Weezer's debut album, the Blue Album. And instantly, I fell in love with it. There were these rock songs with huge hooks. They were fun, but they also had depth. There was a vulnerability and a nerdiness that made them seem like relatable underdogs. And even though that album did do well and they were hugely influential, at that point, I probably would have never guessed that Weezer would end up doing stadium tours. Now, more than three decades later, that is where they are. They've just released their 20th album, technically self-titled, but nicknamed the Gold Album on account of the cover being gold. And today, frontman Rivers Cuomo and bassist Scott Schreiner joined me to talk about how they made this new album together, about their collaboration and their friendship, and they look back on their early days in L.A. That is in a minute. First, from the Gold Album, this is Weezer, Shine Again.

0: from their new album, that is Weezer, Shine Again. I'm Marina Duras, and Rivers Cuomo and Scott Freiner are my guests today. Guys, welcome to the World Cafe.
1: Hello, good to be here.
0: Now, that song, Shine Again, was the lead single for this album. It was written by Weezer drummer Patrick Wilson. Rivers, I think you said that you had this instinct that Pat should kind of steer the ship this time, and you wanted to make an album that he would actually listen to, and I'm quoting you there. Where did that come from?
2: Because on the previous album, Seasons, for whatever reason, I ended up kind of working on my own a lot and not really integrating his perspective at all. And I loved it, but nobody else on earth seemed to have any interest in it. So I was like, maybe I should listen to this guy a little more. So that was kind of like step one in the whole process.
0: How did it feel to give up some of that control?
2: It's been incredible, actually. I don't know if I could have done it when I was younger. It's like I would get super anxious because when somebody makes a suggestion, if it's not what you were thinking already, sometimes it's like, wait a minute, I don't know. I got to protect my idea. But I've just learned, you know, take a breath and give people a fair shake and try out their ideas and live with it.
0: Mm-hmm. I know you also brought in two very different producers for this. The Swedish producer, Klas Åhlund, who has done a bunch of pop records. And then you had Kenneth Bloom, who's worked on hip hop, has worked on rock, produced the Geese album, Getting Killed. Very interesting contrast between those two. Kenneth Bloom is quoted as saying he wanted to make this the most violent Weezer album ever. Did he tell you that right off the bat?
2: Sounds right.
1: Yeah.
2: He played me this, like, the Slint record, I think, from the 90s, which is pretty angular and aggressive and non-melodic sounding. So he didn't think we would get that far, but he was hoping it could pull us in that direction.
0: It must have been an interesting experience for them, too, probably working together on a record, if they hadn't done that before.
2: They actually had. So we didn't bring them together. We were making the record with Klaus, and in all my years of making records, I've never seen a producer suggest, hey, can we bring in somebody else to help? It just doesn't happen. So it was really caught my attention, and said, okay, we'll check this out. And Kenny came down to our rehearsal, and he came in with a notepad and was listening to us and immediately had all these suggestions, and it was kind of off-putting, but at the same time, it was kind of invigorating. So we all recognized, like, okay, these two guys together, they think this could be they could really complement each other and make this a very special record.
0: It was off-putting because, what, just because he had so many thoughts?
2: Well, I guess we felt like we'd gotten the ball really far downfield, and then somebody comes in at the 11th hour and says, oh, you got to change this, and this. Some of us may have been a little put off.
0: I'm speaking with Weezer on World Cafe today. We'll come back and talk some more about the new album in a minute. But first, I want to get to another song, because you did bring another person in to sing on one of the tracks on the record, and that was Carly Hartzman of the band Wednesday. Joins you for the track We Might As Well Be Strangers. And it was, I think it was Kenny who first played Wednesday for you in the studio. What appealed to you about Wednesday's music?
2: Well, it sounded, the stuff he played us sounded very Weezer-y to me. It's just like feedback guitars, big drum builds, but very melodic. Mm-hmm. And her voice is incredible. And then she came into the studio to try out a verse, and she sang it for us with all of her own lyrics, and they were so great.
0: And Scott, is it true that at first you were kind of resistant to having another person singing on a song for you guys?
1: Yeah, I don't know where you heard that from. I guess I've said that somewhere. But yeah, I get a little bit attached to certain versions of things. It's true. I'm not the best at changing stuff at the last minute, you know? And I'd gotten really into Rivers verses, those the first two, you know, and how they fit together and the vibe that I was getting from it. So this was a little bit out of left field for me. So I had to just kind of step back and say, all right, I'm not on board with this 100%, but I'm trusting you guys.
0: And then you came around.
1: Did I?
0: Did you?
1: Did I?
0: Well, that's up to you if you want to tell us or not, but I'm going to assume you did. And we're going to hear the song now. This is Weezer featuring Wednesday. We Might As Well Be Strangers on World Cafe.

on World Cafe. I'm Raina Duras, joined by Rivers and Scott from Weezer. They have a new album out. That song's on it. It's called We Might As Well Be Strangers, featuring Wednesday. That's the first duet with another artist on a Weezer song since 2014, I believe, when you had Bethany Cosentino on the track Go Away.

0: That song has made a comeback. It went viral on TikTok. When did you guys realize that Go Away was kind of blowing up online?
1: I think at the beginning of this year. I just always assume the worst. I'm like, well, this is going to go away. And so, but then I went to a meditation course, and then over the course of those 10 days, part of me expected, okay, that it's going to be trending down again, but it was like 10 times bigger. So yeah, we have another song we can add to our set list now that a lot of people in the room are going to know and be able to sing along with. And for me, that is the Holy Grail. That's why I do everything I do.
0: What do you think it was about that song? Do you think there's something about that song in particular?
1: Well, first of all, Bethany's voice is so incredible. It's just like, it sounds like you're listening to a classic girl group singer from the 1960s. I don't know how she does it with all the modern gear. It sounds so classic. But then maybe something about the structure of the song, how it's this very simple duet between these two characters. It's like a little dramatic situation, a conversation, unlike most pop rock songs. So it really lent itself to making TikToks. So I think it was fun for people to make their own video version of that conversation.
0: Yeah.
1: But I don't really know.
0: I mean, you guys have been a band for a long time, and how a song becomes a hit has changed a lot. I mean, especially in the last few years, but since you guys started, it's changed a lot. How much do you think about that, if at all, the way people might be finding your music?
1: How much do we think about it? You mean how much does it affect what we make? I don't think it does, because I have a pretty low opinion of my ability to understand what the heck is going on in the music industry. And at the same time, I think most of the experts have no idea what's going on either. So all you can do is just make music that the four of us love and is fun to play, and then hope for the best. And then console yourself that even if it doesn't immediately hit, maybe 10 years later, there'll be some new platform online that will need a song like you've just put out, and suddenly it will blow up.
0: Yeah. You kind of touched on this here, but you have this song on the new album called CEO that sort of gets into some of this. How do you balance, I guess, the art, music, creativity side of what you're doing with the business of being Weezer and being, you know, a successful band who goes on tour and who sells records?
1: Yeah, I think CEO is saying a little bit like, okay, Seasons was super fun in 2022. You put out a new album on the first day of each season, 32 songs in a year. Guess what? The supply was greater than the demand. And so there was like zero buzz. So let's think a little more strategically. When you're in the moment as a musician, you're just jamming or pen to paper writing lyrics or something. None of that is a factor at all. But after it's all done, you're putting it all together and you're kind of thinking about, okay, how the next few years going to go. That's when you got to start being a little smarter. Or when you're writing out the set list and here's the songs we are super excited about. Here's the songs we really should play because 99% of the people there are paid to see them. And, you know, where's that overlap on the Venn diagram so we can create the greatest joy in the room?
0: Weezer has a song on their new album that gets to some of what Rivers is talking about there. You will hear it. And Rivers talks about what classic Weezer song it was modeled after in just a minute here on World Cafe.
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0: Welcome back to World Cafe. I'm Raina Duras, and it's Weezer Day. Hanging out with Weezer frontman Rivers Cuomo and bassist Scott Schreiner, they've just released a new album, which is technically self-titled, but nicknamed the Gold Album. We're going to hear CEO next. It starts with you talking, Rivers. Why did you want to just put this like spoken word part to start this song?
1: Well, the whole song is a ripoff of the Sweater song from our first album. And that one starts with people talking as well. So this one had to. It's as simple as that.
0: And it's the line, here comes the CEO. It was originally, I'm the CEO, right?
1: Yes. So there was a compromise. That was Kenny. He's like, I love this song. From the very opening, I'm so in. And then as soon as you say, because I'm the CEO, I just get so disappointed. So can we please change that? And we just went crazy trying to come up with a replacement. Pat had, because I'm C-3PO, and I like that, but our manager didn't like it. So we just kept coming up with different things, and finally, it seemed like here comes the CEO seemed to satisfy everyone, because it's the same idea, but it's externalizing that part of myself that is thinking more strategically. But I'm not owning it within the song that, hey, that's actually me too.
0: Right. Here's Weezer, CEO on World Cafe.

0: On World Cafe, you just heard CEO from Weezer's new album. It's the Gold album. I'm talking to Rivers and Scott from Weezer today. I'm Raina Duris. In that song, you mentioned being a kid in Connecticut and how you missed those days playing with a Tascam tape recorder alone in your room. Is it easy for you to get back into that mindset of playing music alone in your room?
1: Yeah, because I still do it all the time.
0: But it's different when you're a kid and you're doing it in your room and you haven't put out maybe a record yet than it is, you know, now.
1: Not really. I mean, I still have the same, still pick up a guitar and just start searching around for something that sounds cool. It's amazing. I've been doing the same thing since I was 14.
0: Scott, how about you? Do you feel like that?
2: Yeah, it's a lot nicer now than it used to be.
0: The room is?
2: Yeah. I'm not sitting in a super hot apartment in Hollywood.
0: Yeah.
2: Like, hungry. I don't really... I have to force myself to be hungry now. So I don't weigh 200 pounds. I don't know. I feel much better as a person than I did when I was really young. I was really uncomfortable, and I've kind of figured that out over the years. And it actually feels kind of nice to be me now.
0: Yeah.
2: And it didn't before. So, and I don't know. I think it's easier to kind of create stuff now than it was then.
0: I know you both moved to LA around the same time, but it was obviously a while till Scott joined the band. First, Rivers, I want to ask you about that move. You moved from Connecticut to LA in 1989. You were in a glam metal band. Metal was one of your first musical loves.
1: I was not in a glam metal band. I was in a progressive metal band.
0: My mistake. Could you tell us the difference between those two things for the folks who might not know?
1: Well, glam metal was like Poison. It's like, no offense, but like three chords singing about girls and partying. And progressive metal was like extremely musically sophisticated and based on classical music, not the blues, and emphasized technical proficiency and time signatures, key changes, and lyrics about Dungeons and Dragons type topics. There were no girls or parties.
0: And then when you met Patrick in LA and you started Weezer eventually, what was the musical common ground you guys found with each other?
1: Well, our first jam was a disaster because, like I said, I was coming from this progressive metal world and he was more, I mean, he grew up on Van Halen and Rush. I guess that's progressive, but not guitar-based music. I didn't understand how I could play with that sort of drummer. He only had one bass drum instead of two. And he kept talking about things like feel and groove, and I had no idea what those words meant applied to drums or music. So it didn't go well. But then over the course of a year or two, I got exposed to more and more Indian alternative music. And so I started moving his direction. We played in a few bands together. And then, when I really started singing and writing songs, that's kind of when the two of us started to really make sense together.
0: Scott, you moved to LA around the same time as I was saying earlier.
2: Yeah, I did.
0: But so I know you joined the band a few albums in 2001. What were your impressions of the band as an outsider?
2: So we were kind of around the same circle, but we had never met. And then I was in a band called Black Elvis, and my singer said, "You got to go see Weezer. They're playing Lingerie, and they're totally unique and dressed like nerds, but play these heavy kind of riffs and all wear like button-up shirts." And so I went and saw them, and I thought they were really great.
0: I'm so glad that you kind of brought that up, because I did want to know how Weezer kind of fit into the LA scene at that time when you first started playing gigs.
2: It was funny because I was very into like musicality and playing bass, like almost sleeping with a bass. And so when I saw them, their bass player wasn't his thing. You know, he was obviously an important part of the band, but he was never like a shredder or like a super technical player. So it's just like, oh, their bass player is ridiculous, you know, but the songs are really great, you know, so I really liked them. So that was different for Hollywood at that time.
0: And what was it like coming into this group that already existed when you joined, Scott?
2: Yeah, it was crazy because I was super poor, playing in a really different kind of style of music. And just to come into SIR, and actually, I think we're going to be at SIR next week rehearsing. I still love going there because that's where I first met them. Like walking in to a rehearsal, they're just working on pre-production for the album Maladroit. So they had a big bunch of songs. And my mind was blown, and I wasn't good at being cool about it. I was just like, oh my God, you guys, I'm so excited to be here. And they're just like, oh brother, like, dude, please cheer down. Like, here's how the song goes. You know, I was just like, oh, can we play this song? Can we play that song? They're like, nah, but we can work on this. You know, I don't know. It was pretty funny.
0: How is your, I'm curious about how, I guess how the dynamic has changed in the band over the years, but also just kind of how your friendship has changed over the years in this band.
1: Well, it's like 36 years now. Hard to sum that up in a few minutes. I'd say it's gotten way more awesome. These are some of the, you know, the three of the most important people in my life, and I share something with them that I don't have with anybody else. And sometimes I realize how lucky I am, because if I didn't have them, I could end up with a very solitary life. I think at this age, like, it could be very bleak, but we still have something we believe in, something we're fighting for, and we have each other. So I'm really grateful.
0: I love that. If you're just joining us, I'm talking to Rivers and Scott from Weezer. The new album from Weezer is The Gold Album, and I thought it might be nice to end with the final song on the album. It's one that does take us back to the early LA days, called The LA Sound, and your guitarist, Brian Bell, wrote it. Do you remember when he brought this song in, and do you remember what the reaction was from the rest of the band?
1: Yeah, actually, he brought it first in for the White Album in 2015, and our producer at the time didn't like songs by bands singing about being in a band. So it didn't make it very far. So he submitted another song called LA Girls, and that got past the producer and ended up on the record. But this is very much in that same spirit. LA, just awesome pop rock song. So yeah, the first time we played it, it was just instant. This is an incredible song, and it's got to be on the album.
0: It has some guitars in here that have a very like 80s metal-y sound. In my opinion, you can correct me if you want, Rivers, that's fine.
1: No, 80s metal, correct. Glam metal, not correct.
0: Okay, all right, good. And I love that it gives a shout out to the headliner's hummus plate, which is like a thing that comes up in conversations with bands all the time that rarely gets mentioned in songs.
1: Thank you. That was my one contribution to the lyric.
0: This is Weezer, The LA Sound on World Cafe.

0: From their new album, The Gold Album, that is Weezer, the LA Sound on World Cafe. I've been hanging out with Rivers Cuomo and Scott Schreiner of Weezer today. Guys, thank you so much for being here.
1: Yeah, thanks for having us.
2: Yeah, thank you.
0: I'm Raina Duras, back in a moment with more World Cafe.
3: 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Conductor and pianist Daniel Barenboim was born in Buenos Aires, Argentina, and we are going to present Daniel playing music by Carlos Gardel, Astor Piazzolla, and Heitor Villa-Lobos. 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
4: He was the king of swing, but when the big band era ended, Benny Goodman honed his classical chops and turned to pieces like this, Weber's Second Clarinet Concerto. 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
0: You heard a conversation with Weezer before that quick break here on World Cafe. Weezer, a band have been making music for you for 32 years now. They put out the Blue Album, their debut, in 1994. And for the rest of this hour, that is exactly where you're staying, in 1994, which you will hear was an enormous year for music. The Weezer Blue Album came out the same year as Ill Communication by Beastie Boys. Here's Sabotage.

From 1994, Liz Phair, Supernova on World Cafe. 1994, the year the Sony PlayStation launched, the year Harry Styles and Justin Bieber were born, the year Forrest Gump and Pulp Fiction and The Mask all came out, and the year Tori Amos released her album Under the Pink. All in all, as Tori Amos says in this song, it was a pretty good year.

0: KFA and subscribe. Thanks to all of our affiliates who bring this show to you across the country and the whole team here who make it. We produce it at WXPN at the University of Pennsylvania in Philadelphia. My name is Raina Duris. 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
1: 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And by the estate of Joan B. Kroc, whose bequest serves as an enduring investment in the future of public radio and seeks to help NPR produce programming that meets the highest standards of public service in journalism and cultural expression.
0: Traditional Irish folk music didn't always appeal to Madrasalic frontman Paul Banks.
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0: For Sense of Place Dublin, hear how Madrasalic combined punk and trad on the next conversation from the World Cafe.
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0: Thank you, thank you. Hello, and welcome once again to Mountain Stage, live performance radio from the Mountain State of West Virginia. I'm Kathy Matea, and we have a great crowd here with us at our home, the Culture Center Theater in Charleston, West Virginia. Thanks to all of you for being with us in the house and out there on the radio. You'll be glad you came, because we're welcoming one of the most award-winning voices in bluegrass music, who just wrapped up with Alison Krauss, and he's back to focusing on his own group. Russell Moore and Third Time Out are back with us. Also, in our next hour, a young man who's just released his debut album to great acclaim. From Dallas, Texas, we're happy to welcome for the first time Jack Blocker with us. Later in this hour, a trio from the northeastern region of West Virginia out of Berkeley Springs. They joined us for the first time way back in 1984, and they're still together, still making great old-time music, and they're back with us tonight. The Critton Hollow String Band is here. And in just a bit, a Wisconsin-based singer and songwriter whose new project is a wonderful study in motherhood. We're happy to welcome Courtney Hartman. All right.
1: All good?
0: But we're going to open the show with a group out of New York City. They're carrying folk and bluegrass forward with ties that go back two generations. Their leader, Cole Quest, is the grandson of Woody Guthrie. Arlo is his uncle. And they've been together since 2017. This past July, they released their first album in 4 years. It's called Homegrown. And on it are several of Woody's songs, some classics by Peter Rowan and John Hartford, and 4 originals. And also, it opens with Pete Seeger speaking Woody Guthrie's words. American songwriter says Woody would be proud. Please

Thank you very much. Well, we're going to do two more songs for you before we skedaddle and the rest of this wonderful program continues. And these two songs we're going to do, this first one is called I Ain't. It's kind of a to-don't list, if you will, things I'm trying not to do, so I'm not going to do them, I ain't going to do them. And then we're going to go into a Woody Guthrie lyric that my Uncle Arlo Guthrie put music to and is a children's song. It's called All Work Together. If you want to wiggle and a giggle with us on the chorus, you can. You're welcome to it. Let's do it, boys.

They shared stages with Billy Strings, Sierra Hull, Sarah DeRose, and Tony Trischka, among others. And don't you know, it'd make Woody proud to know that Cole and the guys arrived in Charleston this weekend on a train. Although I think he purchased a ticket this time. Their new album is called Homegrown. That was Cole Quest and the City Pickers. All right. We have a special treat for you this week to help us get into the spirit of the season. The Carpenter Ants are a West Virginia treasure, a gospel, soul, and roots country group who've been together for over four decades. They finally recorded a Christmas album, and they're here to help us celebrate. Please welcome the Carpenter Ants.

0: That was the Carpenter Ants, Michael Lipton, Jupy Little, Ted Harrison, and Mark Bates. Sitting in for the Mountain Stage Band with them was Ron Soul and Ahmed Solomon, with Mary Hott on vocals and Erica Marks on cello. You should go look for their Christmas album this season. It's called There Ain't No Sanity Clause. That was the Carpenter Ants.
1: All right.
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0: Our next guest is a Wisconsin-based singer, songwriter, and producer. She's been active on the bluegrass, folk, and indie scenes for 15 years, and before going solo, she was a part of the acclaimed bluegrass group Della May. She has a brand new album that was created during a very challenging time in her life. She and her husband were in the middle of a home renovation when she discovered that she was pregnant. Her husband fell off a ladder, their car got totaled, and other things happened. At a writing retreat, she was led to chronicle the experience of pregnancy and motherhood, and that process became a welcome anchor in an otherwise tumultuous time. The resulting album is called With You. It's written around the theme of motherhood and, she says, the often invisible work of caring for one another. Please welcome to the Mountain Stage, Courtney Hartman.
3: Thank you. Thank you so much.

Thank you so much. So as Kathy mentioned, this album with you was written kind of through my own journey into motherhood. But then as I was going through all of these songs, these bits of songs, realized that I wanted to welcome in the voices of other mothers and other stories and perspectives. And so that last song was one I wrote with Tift Merritt. But the songs center kind of around the theme of care, which is a part of all of our lives, caring for each other. And so a question I've been kind of giving to audiences is, what did giving or receiving care feel like for you today? So you can kind of take that and think about it. And today I had kind of a funny one. On the flight here, it was maybe the worst landing. I mean, it can get really bad, but in my experience, it was kind of rough. And this really kind older Indian couple was sitting next to me, and we took a big drop, and all of a sudden her and I just like, what? We grabbed each other's hands, and she started cracking up, and we held hands the whole time until the plane was on the ground and stopped. She had my hand clasped between hers, and it was just, it felt really good. It felt really loving, and we didn't even like avoid eye contact afterwards. We gave each other a big hug at baggage claim, and she said, now you can write a song about that. And I was like, yeah, I'll do my best. And then she said, but actually it's hard to find the words to describe something special and strange like that when it happens. And she's right. It's kind of hard to find the words. But I tried. Y'all chuckled along. That's great. So this is the title track off of that album, With You.

All right, thank you so much. I'm going to play one more song for you all, and it's such a treat to be here. I think I was on Mountain Stage about 8 years ago, and it's the kindest group of people that run this show. So long live Mountain Stage, and long live public radio.

I wrote this one sitting on the floor with my daughter when she was really little, and I felt so whole and content and happy to be with her. And also, I just wanted to go for a hike or hang out with friends or something. And that kind of multiplicity, all those feelings at once, being such a human thing. This is called Everything at Once.

0: In the aftermath of new motherhood, she reached out to musical friends, including other creative women who'd kept going while choosing to be moms. She called the ones she knew, and they walked her through it. Many of them showed up on the record to collaborate, like she said, Tift Merritt, Watch House, Phil Cook, and S. Carey of Bon Iver, and among others. Her new album is called With You. That was Courtney Hartman. 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
0: Next up on the show is a string band that first appeared on our show in 1984. They are celebrating 50 years together. They're anchored by, yes, please, applause for that. They're anchored by husband and wife Joe and Sam Herman, along with third member Joe Fallon. Sam and Joe moved to West Virginia from Maryland in the 70s and discovered old-time music. They see themselves as tending to a stable of songs. Songs that stretch back to the first settlements of Appalachia and all the way up to more modern folk songs. They use traditional instrumentation, guitar, banjo, hammered dulcimer, and fiddle, and they've taken their music all over North America and as far away as Japan. Please welcome back to the Mountain Stage from Paw Paw, West Virginia, the Critton Hollow String Band.
2: Thank you, folks. Thank you. Thank you, Kathy.

That was a tune called Coyote Howl. We'll dedicate to the coyotes that encircle our farm and would like to meet our sheep, except for the fact of the dogs that we have protecting them.

0: It's not all true, is it, Joe?
1: No, it's not all true. Don't believe everything you hear in a song. Still can't get that dog to bring me those shoes, Lou.
2: You'll get it someday.
0: Ola Bell Reed, she was an inspiration. Born in North Carolina, died in Rising Sun, Maryland. Right off an exit that says Northeast Rising Sun. I love that.
1: Yeah.
0: This is one of her most well-known, probably, and Joe calls it autobiographical, don't you?
1: I've endured.

0: Thank you.
1: Thanks again. It's a good question, huh?
2: Well, I tell you what, we wouldn't have endured 50 years if it wasn't for a lot of you people out there, as far as our band goes. And we really appreciate every single one of you, the ones we can see and the ones we can't see.
1: We're going to do one more. A song I wrote about 20 years ago. Actually, I wrote the verses about 20 years ago. The chorus was written about 140 years ago by Emma Lazarus. You might recognize these words. Give me your tired, your poor, your huddled masses. Words inscribed at the base of the Statue of Liberty. So it's a word that seems, a song that seems significant at the time, and it still seems even more so today, maybe. I call the song A Better Life to Find, but we're going to kind of introduce it with a melody from Norman Blake called Fields of November.

0: Great to see y'all. Thank you very much.
1: They started as an entry in the band contest at the Galax Virginia Old Time Fiddlers Convention. They took to busking in the streets of Annapolis, Maryland in 1975, and they made so much money they decided it was better than picking apples. Oh, Lord. They were invited to play at the very first West Virginia Appalachian String Band Festival, and they have stayed a part of this reunion of old friends and new all these years. Their latest album is The Dulcimer Collection on Yodelay-He Records. That was the Critton Hollow String Band. We want to say hello and a special thanks to you right now. If you're listening over WCAI in Woods Hole, Massachusetts, or over KTTZ in Lubbock, Texas, we're so glad to have you listening, and we hope you come right back next week. This is Kathy Matea, and you're listening to Mountain Stage, live performance radio from the Mountain State of West Virginia. 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Hotel accommodations for Mountain Stage guests are provided by the Charleston, West Virginia Marriott Town Center Hotel, centrally located for the business and pleasure traveler in downtown Charleston's retail district. This is Mountain Stage from NPR.
2: Stardate August 23rd. Jupiter is climbing away from the sun, moving a little higher into the dawn sky day by day. Right now, it's quite low in the east as twilight paints the sky. But it's also quite bright, so if you have a clear horizon, you'll be able to pick it out. Despite appearances, Jupiter isn't really close to the sun at all. It looks close only because of the relative positions of Jupiter and Earth. As seen from Earth, Jupiter passed behind the sun in late July, so it was hidden in the sun's glare for several weeks. But Earth follows a smaller, faster orbit around the sun. Now we're looping around toward Jupiter. We'll catch up to it and pass it next February. So Jupiter will rise earlier and remain in view longer every day until then. Jupiter repeats this cycle every 13 months. In other words, wherever it appears in the sky now, it'll be in a similar position 13 months later. But it won't appear against the same background of stars. It takes Jupiter almost 12 years to orbit the Sun, so it takes that long for it to complete one full circle through the constellations. On average, it shifts eastward by about one constellation per year. So while it's currently in Cancer, by the next time it graces the dawn sky, next September, it'll be one constellation over, in Leo. Again, look for Jupiter low in the east during the dawn twilight, and climbing higher into the sky morning by morning.

0: Hello again, and welcome to the second hour of Mountain Stage. I'm Kathy Matea, and I'm so glad you joined us. We are here in Charleston, West Virginia, at the Culture Center Theater. And still to come, we are going to welcome back a treasured voice in modern bluegrass music. Russell Moore and Third Time Out are back. But we're going to open this second hour with a singer-songwriter from Dallas, Texas, who just released his first album. He went to college at the University of Arkansas, where he formed a band, and three of them, including his wife, decided to move to Nashville. He describes his music as friendly, honest, and Texan, and he has aspirations to follow in the footsteps of the great Texas songwriters who inspired him. His debut album came out a couple months ago. It's called The Land on Most High. He says it's a collection of small moments, driveway basketball games, motel naps, homemade slip and slides. Please welcome, for the first time to the Mountain Stage, Jack Blocker.
1: It's quite an honor to be on the stage with all these wonderful musicians tonight and all the legends that have played here before. And I'm going to play a new one for you that I wrote sort of recently that I'm calling Stag at the moment. It's about being at a bar alone with other people that are at the bar alone, if you will.

I'll give it up to my buddy James over here on the Steinway. Yeah. James is not from Texas, but he sure plays like it. All right, I'm going to play a tune for you that's off that record that's called Land on Most High, and the song is called Azalea.

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Thank you very much. Man, I did not write that song. Mr. Bob Dylan did. I wish that I did. I'm born and raised in Texas, and this is a song about exactly that. It's just a song called Lone Star.

This has been quite lovely. Thank you guys for being such a wonderful crowd, and this is our first time in Charleston, so it's a pleasure to be here, and it's a pleasure. We play in, James and I both live in Nashville currently. We're from different places, but we're used to playing in bars where you're fighting over cornhole is playing on the TV, and there's a fight going on in the back over there. So this is a nice change of pace, and it's very lovely for us. So thank you for having us. Speaking of fights and unruly bar situations, this is a tune that I wrote about selling cocaine in Mexico, and it's called Big Jefe, and I hope you enjoy it. Thank you so much.

0: your hair. All right. If he seems familiar, you may recognize him from American Idol last season. He was a finalist last year on season 22. That was James Yardley on piano with him. His new album is called The Land on Most High, and that was Jack Blocker. 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
1: 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Well, we're going to close the show with one of the great bands in bluegrass music. The leader and lead singer, Russell Moore, has won the IBMA Male Vocalist of the Year 6 times, and that is more than anyone else. He grew up near Houston with Gillies just up the road, but it was bluegrass, not so much country music, that captured his attention. And he got to see many of the greats pass through town in his formative years. He moved to North Carolina to pursue a career in bluegrass and joined the now legendary group Doyle Lawson and Quicksilver. In 1991, he formed Third Time Out with some of his friends, and they've become one of the bluegrass music's most awarded touring bands. As if he's not busy enough, he has a side project this year as the newest member of Alison Krauss and Union Station on acoustic guitar and vocals. This past summer, Third Time Out released a new single. It's the Guy Clark classic, New Cut Road. And we are so happy to have them back on the Mountain Stage. Please welcome Russell Moore and Third Time Out.

Virginia. Boy, it's so good to be back here at Mountain Stage and picking some third time out songs for you. And great to be back in West Virginia. We don't get to perform in West Virginia all that often, so it's a special treat for us. And because of that, we'd like to honor the state and, of course, you who are here with us and all the, also those listening on the radio with another song about West Virginia. Is that okay for y'all tonight? I kind of had a feeling it would be. And we would like to ask for some audience participation on this song here. I know you know this song, okay? So we want you to join in with us and sing along. And we're going to give you a chorus to sing at the end of the song, too. And we want you to sing it just as loud as you can. Let them folks down in Beckley hear you, all right? You'll recognize it just as soon as we get into it. Keith, if you would, get us into this one.

0: Yeah, give yourselves a hand. Y'all sound awesome. Thank you for helping us out on that one. Got a couple of new faces in the band these days. This is only their fifth show. And I'd like to tell you real quick about them. This fellow on the bass over here, he's from Irwin, Tennessee, and he's 30, almost 31 years old, right?
1: That's right.
0: Almost, just right nigh of 31 years old. This is Troy Boone on the bass and vocals.
1: Thank you, folks.
0: And down here on the fiddle and vocals is a fella from Litchfield, Kentucky. And we asked him how old he was. He said, 39 and holding. That's all I'm telling you. We're going to feature both these guys here on the next couple of songs. That's Matt Flake down here on the fiddle, all right? Troy, would you come around and show these folks a little bit about what you're all about?
1: I'll try my best.
0: I know you'll do a wonderful job. Here's Troy Boone with a little tune called Helen.

Wonderful job there, Troy. And now the other new guy in the group here, Mr. Matt Flake. I think he's got something picked out to sing for you tonight. Well, actually, I picked it out, but he hasn't got paid yet, so I believe he's willing to sing it. How about it? Here's Matt Flake to do an old Ernest Tubb song for you, all right?

walk is good for you. Just keep right on walking and it won't hurt you to cry. Remember that I love you, dear, and I will the day I die.

Matt Flake, everybody. Great job, Matt. Those of you who have been following us since 1991 when the group was formed know that we've always tried to include a gospel number in our performances, and we'd like to do that for you at this time, featuring the newly revamped Third Time Out Quartet. Song that was really good to us back in the 90s and early 2000s. And we thought you might like it here again tonight. So this is one called A Little Black Train.

How many of you here in the audience have been following us since 1991? Like, I can't hardly see you, but let me hear you. Well, wonderful. We appreciate you hanging with us all this time. And for helping keep this song alive after 34 years, I guess it is now. This song was written by Carl Jackson and quickly became the most requested song in our travels, at all the shows that we played, and is arguably, I guess, still our most requested song everywhere we go. It's called Erase the Miles.

you so much, everybody. We've had a wonderful time visiting with you here tonight, playing a few of our songs for you. Always a pleasure to share the stage with the lovely and wonderful Kathy Mattea. What a wonderful host she is. Yes. If we're ever in your area, we invite you to come and be with us again. We got more. If we have more time, we'll play some different songs for you. Promise. Real quick, two guys I haven't mentioned yet, veterans of Third Time Out, down here on the mandolin for in his 31st year as mandolin player and vocalist with Third Time Out. That's Wayne Benson down here. And on the five-string banjo, about 11 years old. They're growing big in Virginia right there. 11 years old right there. From Marion, Virginia, that's Keith McKinnon. Wayne, if you would get us out of here with this song that he and I wrote along with our sound technician, Donnie Carver, and we'll say goodnight on this one. It goes like this right here.

Yes, sir. Yes, sir. They've released 4 singles in the last 2 years, and they're working on an album to come out soon. Russell says it's been a blessing to be a sideman for a while instead of running the show, but make no mistake about it, Third Time Out isn't going anywhere. Their newest single is New Cut Road. That was Russell Moore and Third Time Out. Thank you to Russell Moore and Third Time Out. Our thanks to Jack Blocker, to Courtney Hartman. Thanks to the Critton Hollow String Band. Thank you to Cole Quest and the City Pickers. And to the Carpenter Ants with their friends. And of course, thank you to everyone here in Charleston, West Virginia. And special thanks to those of you out there listening on the radio. Because without you, there'd be no Mountain Stage. We never forget that. I hope you can come back and join us again next week. And right now, we're going to get some of these folks back out here and do one more song for you. 1, 2, 3, 3. Mountain Stage is produced by Larry Gross and Adam Harris. Senior producer is Jeff Shirley. Associate producers are John Ingram and Mallory Richards. We're engineered by Patrick Stevens, Richie Collins, Jay Lipschutz, and Greg McGowan, with production assistance by Michael Lipton, Lance Schrader, Chris Mead, Sam Porter, Don London, Kelly Lassiter, Jen Brown, and Tony Patterson. 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Lodging is provided by the Marriott Town Center Hotel, centrally located for the business and pleasure traveler in downtown Charleston, West Virginia. Mountain Stage was founded by Andy Ridenour, Francis Fisher, and Larry Gross. Why don't you go out and hear some live music wherever you are, just as soon as you can? You've been listening to Mountain Stage, live performance radio from the Mountain State of West Virginia. All right, we're going to do this old song. Somewhere between Doc Watson and Billy Strings. Here we go.

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3: Live from NPR News, I'm Dale Willman. Canadians appear to overwhelmingly support Prime Minister Mark Carney's response to the trade war with the U.S. Dan Karpinchuk reports from Toronto.
4: Provincial premiers from across the country say Trump has gone too far, and all, with the exception of Alberta, say it's time to fight back. They agree it will be tough on Canadians. Jobs will be lost and businesses closed because of President Trump's 50% tariffs. Many business leaders, such as the Canadian Steel Producers Association, agree that no deal is better than a bad deal. Fans at Major League Soccer matches in Montreal and Vancouver booed the U.S. national anthem Saturday. Many people promised to shun American alcohol. Ottawa's retaliation begins on September the 8th, targeting U.S. sectors including steel, dairy, appliances, agricultural equipment, pulp and paper, and electronics. For NPR News, I'm Dan Karpinchuk in Toronto.
3: Seven kites believed to have blown over from Gaza were found in southern Israel this weekend. An Israeli official said any kite, balloon, or drone launched from Gaza will be treated as an act of war. NPR's Anas Baba reports from Gaza.
5: 70% of Gaza lies under Israeli military control, and children have little space left to play. Still in the summer heat, they do what many children have always done for fun. They make kites. They use plastic bags for the sails and wood salvaged from destroyed homes for the frame. Some are brightly colored, some carry the names of the children who made them, and sometimes the wind rips them away and carries them across the border to land in Israel. But Israel's defense minister, Israel Katz, says a kite from Gaza will be treated the same as a drone, whether it's carrying explosive or not. He calls every launch an act of war and has ordered the military to take forceful actions against those responsible. Anas Baba, NPR News, Gaza.
3: The administrator of the Centers for Medicare and Medicaid Services says the MMR vaccine is safe. President Trump recently described that vaccine given to children as being lethal. His comments caused an uproar in the medical community. Speaking on CBS's Face the Nation Sunday, and following a number of attempts to have him address the question, Dr. Mehmet Oz finally contradicted those remarks.
6: The MMR vaccine is not a lethal vaccine, and it is offered in other countries, the measles in particular, separately, like in Japan.
3: The MMR shot is one of a number of vaccines targeted for changes by the Trump administration. The Hawk Fire in western Nevada is continuing to grow at this hour. Fire officials say it has now reached 15,000 acres in size and remains uncontained. Nevada's governor has declared a state of emergency for the area and has mobilized the state's National Guard for support. Some 42,000 people have been ordered to leave their homes, and another 45,000 are being encouraged to do the same. You're listening to NPR News. A massive pile of garbage collapsed in the West African country of Guinea Sunday and killed at least 30 people. And rescuers say they're still looking for other possible victims who were buried by the collapse. The garbage covered a number of nearby homes. Officials say heavy rains led to the accident. Local residents living near the landfill had been given eviction notices, but many had still not left. The open-air waste dump is the largest in that country's capital city. California has adopted the nation's strongest wildfire regulations for landscaping around houses. NPR's Lauren Sommer has more in our reports.
7: California has lost almost 60,000 homes and structures to wildfires in the last decade. So regulators have been looking at how to protect communities. Most wildfires are spread by tiny

0: burning embers carried by the wind. When those catch in dry plants next to houses, they can ignite. Now, California residents in wildfire-prone areas will have to manage plants within 5 feet of their house. Only low-lying plants are allowed or well-maintained trees. The rules were delayed several years over concerns from homeowners about the cost and impact on landscaping. For existing houses, they go into effect in 3 years. Lauren Sommer, NPR News.
1: Kyle Kirkwood has won the inaugural Freedom 250 Grand Prix race in Washington, D.C. The IndyCar race was disrupted by six yellow flags. Christian Lundgaard finished in second. The first IndyCar race to ever be held in the streets of the nation's capital began after President Trump and First Lady Melania Trump completed a ceremonial lap in the presidential limousine. Trump then waved the green flag to start the race. I'm Dale Willman, NPR News.
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3: Before we get to Dvorak's New World Symphony, here is Felix Mendelssohn's Fantasy based on the tune The Last Rose of Summer. Martin Jones, piano.

Felix Mendelssohn composed that music to a very famous tune, "Tis the Last Rose of Summer." His fantasy on that melody was played by pianist Martin Jones. Let's hear that tune one more time with Wynton Marsalis, cornet.

Tis the Last Rose of Summer. Conducted by Donald Hunsberger, he led the Eastman Wind Ensemble, and Wynton Marsalis played the cornet solo. As is well known, Antonín Dvořák spent time in the United States, in New York City, teaching at a conservatory there, and then he spent his summers in Spillville, Iowa. This was from 1892 to 1895. And while in America, he was inspired by Native American music, and specifically by spirituals, to compose a symphony called the, known as, I should say, the New World Symphony. It's also called Symphony No. 9 in E minor. And we're going to hear that work now, played by the Slovak Radio Symphony Orchestra. Ivan Angelov is the conductor.

0: music, which came about as a result of a stay in the United States by the Czech composer Antonín Dvořák. That is his Symphony No. 9 in E minor. It's acquired the subtitle "The From the New World," for obvious reasons. Although all the melodies are Dvořák's own, he says they were inspired by Indian music and also by spiritual. Slovak Radio Symphony, Ivan Angelov conducting.
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0: Here is a sarcasm from 1914 by Sergei Prokofiev. There's five in the set. We'll hear the second now, performed by Easley Blackwood.

Dream Pantomime from Hansel and Gretel by Engelbert Humperdinck, conducted by Rudolf Kempe. This is a collection of piano pieces by a very young Erich Wolfgang Korngold, still a teenager, and a young teenager at that, when he wrote his Märchenbilder, Fairy Tale Pictures, played here by pianist Ilona Prunyi.

Ilona Prunyi, The Pianist, and The Fairy Tale Pictures by Erich Wolfgang Korngold. This is from A Fairy Tale by the New Zealand composer Claire Cowan, Hansel and Gretel.

From Hansel and Gretel by Claire Cowan, with the New Zealand Symphony performing. Next up, we have music from the 18th century, written by a couple of composers who were also musicians involved with the court of Mannheim, Germany, one of the great orchestras in Europe around Mozart's time. Let's begin with this by an oboist composer named Ludwig August Lebrun, and his Oboe Concerto No. 1. Thomas Fury conducts Camerata Bern. The oboe soloist is Heinz Holliger.

the great oboists of the 18th century. Ludwig August Lebrun wrote that Oboe Concerto No. 1. It was played by Heinz Holliger with Camerata Bern and conductor Thomas Fury. Lebrun played in the same orchestra in Mannheim, Germany, with this next composer, who is a great violinist, Bohemian-born, but made his way to Mannheim, where he was involved with that great orchestra. The musicians were called at one point an army of generals, because all the players were great composers as well. Jan or Johann Stamitz is his name, and this is a Sinfonia in G major. Zdeněk Dejmek conducts the Janáček Chamber Orchestra.

0: Janáček Chamber Orchestra, conducted by Zdeněk Dejmek, and that music by the Czech-born composer based in Mannheim, Germany, Jan Stamitz, Sinfonia in G.
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0: This music also from Czech Republic. It is by Bohuslav Martinů and one of his seven Czech dances played by Radoslav Kvapil.

The fifth of the seven Czech dances, written around 1930 by the Czech composer Bohuslav Martinů, living in Paris at the time he wrote that. Radoslav Kvapil, piano. Let's hear some Cuban music. Let's begin with Cuba's greatest composer, some say, Ernesto Lecuona. Cordoba, we'll hear first of all, and then El Tanguito de Mamá, both played by Gabriela Montero.

pianist Gabriela Montero playing a couple of the pieces, including that second tango by Ernesto Lecuona. I'm Peter Van de Graaff. Chaussons Symphony is just a few minutes away. We are in Cuba right now. Here's music by a composer who was actually born in Paris, but a Cuban composer, Amadeo Roldan, R-O-L-D-A-N. I love the title of this piece. La Rebambaramba Suite. It's with the New World Symphony conducted by Michael Tilson Thomas.

That piece is a lot of fun by the Cuban composer of the 20th century, Amadeo Roldan. La Rebambaramba Suite with Michael Tilson Thomas and the New World Symphony. Pepe Romero brings us our next Cuban music, two popular Cuban airs or songs. It's by Leo Brower.

Full title of that piece, Dos Aires Populares Cubanos, Two Popular Cuban Airs by Cuban composer Leo Brower, best known indeed for his guitar music. Pepe Romero performed. We will turn to The Symphony by Ernest Chausson in just a moment or two. He only wrote one, that's why I say it that way, The Symphony. But first, a bit more with Pepe Romero, and a tiny bit more by Pepe Romero, very different piece from what we just heard. This is by an early Spanish composer named Francisco Guerau, and it's a dance from the Canary Islands, Canarios.

member of the extended family of guitar-playing musicians from Spain. Pepe Romero played that music of Francisco Guirao, a little dance called Canarios. It's hard to say which piece by a composer is his or her masterpiece, but in this case, the critics are generally in agreement that this is the masterpiece of Ernest Chausson, a French composer of the 19th century. He wrote this in 1890, and it is the Symphony in B-flat. This is a performance by the Suisse Romande Orchestra, conducted by Ernest Ansermet.

0: performance by the Suisse Romande Orchestra, conducted by Ernest Ansermé, the only symphony by Ernest Chausson, Symphony in B-flat.
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0: After all that orchestral music, to contrast that, Joseph Payne plays the harpsichord in this minuet in the form of a rondo from the keyboard suite number 5 by Charles Dupart. More French music.

That minuet by Shal Jabbar. What a treat awaiting you. In just a few minutes, I'll have for you Yo-Yo Ma in Dvorak's cello concerto. Some Dvorak right now, very nationalistic Dvorak, as this is conductor Zdeněk Macal, although in the United States he pronounced it Zdeněk Makal, with the Milwaukee Symphony and the polka from Dvorak's Czech Suite.

Not surprisingly, the Czech suite of Antonín Dvořák made up of typically Czech dances, and that was one of them, the polka. Milwaukee Symphony and Zdeněk Makal, the conductor, and we'll get back to Dvořák in a big way with his cello concerto in just a few minutes. I'm Peter Van de Graaff, your host, and we have the Polka and Fugue, which comes from an opera by a Czech composer of the 20th century who's really known for this one excerpt from this one opera. The opera is called Švanda the Bagpiper, and the composer is Jaromír Weinberger. From it, the Polka and Fugue, with, in this arrangement, Chicago Gargoyle Brass and Organ Ensemble.

That's music taken from a 1926 opera called Švanda the Bagpiper by a now quite forgotten Czech composer named Jaromír Weinberger. And if he's known for anything, it's for that excerpt from the opera, the Polka and Fugue. It's sometimes played by full orchestras, but in this case, we had an arrangement for brass and organ, the Chicago Gargoyle Brass and Organ Ensemble. Having heard that polka and fugue, here is fugue number 7 from the Well-Tempered Clavier Book 2 of Bach.

Léon Berbon performing the seventh fugue from Well-Tempered Clavier Book 2 of Bach. Now, as promised, we have this music by Antonín Dvořák. It dates from quite late in his life, 1894 music. And it had its premiere, although he had just spent some time in the United States, in London. It is the Cello Concerto. Yo-Yo Ma solos here with the New York Philharmonic. The conductor is Kurt Mazur, Dvorak's Cello Concerto.

0: Yo-Yo Ma soloing in Dvorak's B minor cello concerto with the New York Philharmonic.
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0: Conductor there was Kurt Mazur. Here again, Yo-Yo Ma, very different music as this takes us to Johann Sebastian Bach, an arrangement made by Ton Koopman, who conducts the Amsterdam Baroque Orchestra here, and Yo-Yo Ma performing on a baroque cello. And this is a chorale from Bach's Cantata No. 75.

Yo-Yo Ma with the Amsterdam Baroque Orchestra, conducted by Ton Koopman, and Ton Koopman's own arrangement of a chorale from Bach's Cantata No. 75. I'm Peter Van de Graaff with music about war and peace, and both together in this first instance, as Naima Järvi conducts the Philharmonia Orchestra. Here is the waltz from the opera War and Peace by Sergei Prokofiev.

Nema Järvi Philharmonia Orchestra, the waltz from War and Peace by Prokofiev. Here is music written in response to the Camp David Accord. It's by the American composer Russell Peck, and it's called the Peace Overture. Paul Polivnik conducts the London Symphony.

The conductor was Paul Podivnik with the London Symphony. That is the Peace Overture by American composer Russell Peck. By the way, we have a Mozart string quartet in just a little bit, but here's another concert overture by another American composer, William Grant Still. It's called the Festive Overture. And here are the Royal Philharmonic and conductor Arthur Bennett Lipkin.

Conductor Arthur Bennett Lipkin leading the Royal Philharmonic there, in music by the American composer William Grant Still. Concert overture titled The Festive Overture. A little more by William Grant Still, then on to Mozart, A Dance, with Avlana Eisenberg leading the Royal Scottish National Orchestra.

Royal Scottish National Orchestra of Lana Eisenberg conducting music from 1918 by William Grant Still, The Dance. Two of history's greatest composers coming together in a sense in the music we're going to hear right now. And I say that because only one of them wrote the music, but he was strongly inspired by the music of the other. Mozart wrote a series of six string quartets. He dedicated them to Joseph Haydn in honor of what Haydn had done for the development of that beloved form, the string quartet. This is the third of the so-called Haydn quartets by Mozart. And the performance we have here is with the Guarneri Quartet.

0: String Quartet number 16 in E-flat, Kirchhoff 428 by Mozart, the third of the string quartets that Mozart dedicated to Haydn. That was the Guarneri Quartet.
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0: This is even later music of Mozart's. It is one of his German dances, Kirchhoff 536, third of the set, and Tafelmusik is conducted by Bruno Weil.

0: One of the charming German dances by Mozart. Bruno Weil conducted the Canadian period instrument group Tafelmusik and the third of a set of German dances.
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0: The trumpet is in the spotlight on Exploring Music. 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I'm Peter Van de Graaff. We're sounding the trumpets on Exploring Music. 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

0: Live from NPR News in Washington, I'm Kristen Wright. The Trump administration says today is economic D-Day against Iran as the U.S. prepares to announce new sanctions. Washington is threatening economic pressure to force Iran back into negotiations over the Strait of Hormuz. Middle East oil exporters are racing to build pipelines to bypass the strait, where shipping has stalled since the beginning of the Iran war. NPR's Jane Arraf has more.
1: U.S. Treasury Secretary Scott Bessent says the Strait of Hormuz will become irrelevant in the next 2 years as new pipelines are built. But that's not how energy analysts see it.
2: Irrelevant is way too strong and overstated.
1: That's Robert McNally, a former energy advisor in President George W. Bush's administration. He and others say it will take several years for the biggest projects since Saudi Arabia and Iraq to be finished, and that pipelines will still be in firing range of Iran. And they say pipelines won't solve the problem of transporting liquid natural gas or shipping commodities such as fertilizer, where disruptions have already led to higher global food prices. Jane Arraf, NPR News, Amman.
0: Canada is threatening retaliatory tariffs on U.S. imports. This after President Trump imposed 50% levies on some Canadian goods. A fast-moving wildfire in Reno, Nevada is uncontained. More than 40,000 people have been ordered to evacuate, and shelters are filling up quickly. Washoe County official Chris Chiarlo says residents are very worried.
3: They're concerned about when they can get back to their house, and they're coming here really with not much. They're feeling what any human would feel, and it's the anxiety, it's the worry, it's the fear, it's the stress, it's the unknown.
0: And it's not known yet how many homes have been destroyed. The

0: afternoon. Nearly 6,000 remain without electricity, and the utility warns that the impacts of Moke may delay remaining repairs. For NPR News, I'm Bill Dorman in Honolulu.
1: This is NPR News from Washington. Crowds are expected to return to a Massachusetts courthouse today for the trial of a woman who killed her three children in 2023. Lindsay Clancy's attorneys argue she was experiencing postpartum psychosis. Deborah Becker from member station WBUR reports the case is drawing attention to postpartum mental health care.
2: Clancy's supporters have been lining up to get into the courtroom. Renee Kimball organized a rally in support of Clancy last week. She's concerned that Clancy repeatedly tried to get postpartum mental health help before the children were killed.
3: Honestly, I think that she should not be in trial right now. I think that the systems of mental health care should be.
2: Prosecutors say Clancy was in her right mind at the time. Closing statements are expected later this week. Then the case goes to the jury. For NPR News, I'm Deborah Becker in Boston.
1: Thousands of people in Gary, Indiana, have been without electricity for almost 2 weeks after severe storms there. People are looking to shelters for food and other help. Schools in Gary have been closed, but most students are expected to return to classes today with power restored to most school buildings. The local power company, NIPSCO, is under scrutiny for its slow response, and it's raised concerns about systemic inequity. Gary is nearly 80% black. A fishing boat captain in Massachusetts has caught what's believed to be the largest Atlantic blue marlin ever caught off the East Coast. It's more than 11 feet in length and weighed over 1,200 pounds. They fought and struggled with the fish for 3 hours. I'm Kristen Wright, NPR News from Washington.
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5: Music of Purcell for just a little bit, and then Rachmaninoff's Piano Concerto No. 3. This is in the Benjamin Britten edition, the Shakony in G minor. Now, it's not a shakan in England, a shakan, which is a continually repeating bass pattern over which variations are played, was known as a shakany, sort of a bastardization of the French. Here is the London Chamber Orchestra, directed by Christopher Warren Green.

Christopher Warren Green directed the London Chamber Orchestra strings. Benjamin Britten made that edition of music of Henry Purcell, the Shacconi in G minor. This comes from Handel's Water Music.

Martin Perlman leading Boston Baroque, that bourrée from The Water Music by Handel. Lydia Jardin is the pianist, Slovak Radio Symphony Jean-Paul Penin conducting. Here is Rachmaninoff's Piano Concerto No. 3.

0: The pianist was Lydia Jardin with the Slovak Radio Symphony directed by Jean-Paul Penin. One wouldn't know it, but that was recorded in concert. And the music was by Sergei Rachmaninoff, his Piano Concerto No. 3 in D minor.
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0: Our next piece only lasts a little more than a minute, and it takes us back to 1612. This is one of a huge collection of dances by Michael Pretorius called Terpsichore. Terpsichore was the muse of the dance, and this is for four players, and it's called Spagnoletta.

0: David Munro and the Early Music Concert of London, with a dance from Terpsichore by Michael Pretorius. Of 1612, we heard Spagnoletta.
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3: Hola, I am composer Elvio Barilari, your host for Fiesta. 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Conductor and pianist Daniel Barenboim was born in Buenos Aires, Argentina, and we are going to present Daniel playing music by Carlos Gardel, Astor Piazzolla, and Heitor Villa-Lobos next on Fiesta.

0: Live from NPR News in Washington, I'm Janine Herbst. Treasury Secretary Scott Bessent is expected to unveil additional economic sanctions against Iran today, which is already suffering because of previous sanctions and the U.S. war that's now in its sixth month. President Trump has pledged to go after other countries that give Iran an economic lifeline. This as peace talks stalled. NPR's Emily Fang has more.
1: I talked to Alan Ayer about this. He's a longtime American diplomat, and he's a former member of the U.S.'s nuclear negotiating team until 2015.
2: And when it comes to sanctions, we've done the low-hanging fruit, the mid-hanging fruit, the high-hanging fruit, the tree. You know, so there are no new sanctions that are effective.
1: So he's skeptical this economic sanctions playbook will work in changing the Iranian regime.
0: NPR's Emily Fang reporting. Tehran says any country that supports U.S. sanctions would be a, quote, act of war, and it's threatening to seize ships that violate transit rules in the Strait of Hormuz. Economists say President Trump's additional 50% tariffs on around $20 billion worth of Canadian goods, which went into effect over the weekend, will mean higher prices for U.S. consumers. At the same time, polls show more voters say the cost of living is a top issue, and just a third approve of Trump's handling of the economy. And Piers Mara Eliason reports Trump's ramping up his efforts to support Republican candidates in the midterm elections.
3: Trump is concerned that Republican voters will not turn out in November if he's not on the ballot. Here he is at a rally for Republican Senator Darlene Graham in South Carolina.
4: What I really want you to do is pretend, please, that I'm on the ballot. Just come and vote. It's so important.
3: That argument may encourage Trump supporters to turn out even if he's not on the ballot. But if Republicans do poorly in November, it will also allow him to argue that it wasn't a repudiation of him since he wasn't on the ballot. Mara Eliason, NPR News.
0: Ukraine is continuing its drone attacks on Russian infrastructure, most recently destroying a warehouse in southwestern Russia that belongs to the country's second biggest online retailer. This despite warnings from Russia it will escalate attacks in response, as NPR's Charles Maines reports.
5: In an interview with state media, Putin said in attacking Russian energy and commercial infrastructure, Ukraine had opened, quote, Pandora's box. The Kremlin leader said Ukrainians could expect Russia to now attack what he called their most sensitive economic sectors. Putin said that included grain shipments, Ukraine's key export, out of ports like Odessa and the Black Sea. Putin also rejected claims by critics that Russian targeting of Ukrainian grain stores at harvest time risked a global food shortage this winter.

0: Officials say several homes have been lost, but don't have an exact number. Road closures and evacuations are causing traffic delays in the area. Some residents reported being stuck in traffic for up to 4 hours as they tried to evacuate. And the Washoe County Sheriff's Office says the fire was human-caused. For NPR News, I'm Maria Palma in Reno.
1: And that fast-moving fire is being fueled by erratic winds and also extremely dry conditions. In China, humanoid robots set records over the weekend, beating Olympic champ Usain Bolt's 100-meter sprint record at the World Humanoid Robot Games in Beijing, finishing the 100-meter sprint in 9.39 seconds. That beat Bolt's 9.58 seconds set in 2009. The five-day event in its second year features more than 2,000 robots in 51 events, including running, table tennis, and soccer, highlighting China's rapid progress in robotics. 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
3: A little bit later on, we have some wind divertimentos, including one by Haydn. Right now, some music for strings, though, by Sir Edward Elgar, scored for not just string orchestra, but string orchestra with additional solo string quartet. All of these performers, members of the English String Orchestra, William Boughton is our conductor. Music of Elgar, the Introduction and Allegro.

English String Orchestra, William Boughton, the conductor. Music there by Sir Edward Elgar. His introduction and allegro for solo quartet, and those four members were members of the English String Orchestra, and strings. In a moment, we're going to listen to some more British music, work from 1952 by Malcolm Arnold. But first we have this from 1956 by another British composer, Gordon Jacob. This is the jig, which concludes his divertimento for harmonica and strings.

a jig, which concludes the Divertimento for Harmonica and String Quartet, written in 1956 by Gordon Jacob. And that was Tommy Riley with the Hindar Quartet. More music from England. This is now four winds, three, in fact, all told, flute, oboe, and clarinet. We're going to listen to this 1952 composition by Sir Malcolm Arnold, which he called a divertimento, a piece intended to divert. The performance is by three members of the Nash Ensemble: Judith Pierce, flute; Gareth Hulse, oboe; Michael Collins, clarinet.

That is music by the British composer Sir Malcolm Arnold. We heard his Divertimento for flute, oboe, and clarinet, written in 1952, played by three members of the Nash Ensemble. Now, if you add a horn and a bassoon to that trio, you have what is the traditional wind quintet. We have another Divertimento here for wind quintet. This is by Joseph Haydn. Now, the second movement is going to jump out at you, most likely, because it is the tune on which Brahms based his variations on a theme of Haydn. It's known as the St. Anthony Chorale. A performance here by the Vienna Berlin Ensemble, this Divertimento by Haydn now.

was the Vienna Berlin Ensemble playing that music by Joseph Haydn, Divertimento in B flat major. I said that's by Joseph Haydn. It is actually thought now to possibly be by his pupil, his most promising pupil of all, when we discount Beethoven, with whom Haydn didn't have a very good relationship, Ignaz Joseph Pleyel, who, although born in Austria, lived a good part of his life in Paris. We're going to hear some music now by Pleyel, chamber work, which also features a single wind instrument. This is the Oboe Quartet by Ignaz Pleyel with Pierre Feit and friends.

0: Music by a pupil of Joseph Haydn named Ignaz Joseph Pleyel, P-L-E-Y-E-L. The Oboe Quartet in D with Pierre Feit and friends.
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2: Stardate, August 24th. Of the thousands of planets that have been discovered in other star systems, only a few orbit stars that are easy to see with the eye alone. Most of the stars are so faint or so far away that they just fade into the firmament. One exception is Hamel, the brightest star of Aries, the Ram. It climbs into view in the east-northeast by mid-evening. It's about 66 light-years away, but it's bright enough that it's easy to see from all but the most light-polluted cities. Hamel is so bright because it's completed the prime phase of life, a phase known as the main sequence. Now it's in the next phase as a giant. It's puffed up to about 15 times the diameter of the Sun, making it much brighter. Hamel has one confirmed planet, Hamel B. It, too, is a big'un. It's almost twice as massive as Jupiter, the giant of our own solar system. But the planet is only a little farther from Hamel than Earth is from the Sun. So every square inch of the surface receives about 10 times more energy than the same-sized patch of Earth. As a result of that bombardment, Hamel B is extremely hot. That makes it highly unlikely to host any form of life, at least not like any life on Earth. And if it ever did have life, it probably perished as Hamel expanded and brightened. So Hamel B isn't a good place to go hunting for neighbors. We'll have more about planets in other star systems tomorrow. Today's program was made possible by Mercer Caverns in Calaveras County in California's historic gold country. More information at mercercaverns.net. I'm Billy Henry.
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6: Live from NPR News in Washington, I'm Janine Hurst. Canada's Prime Minister Mark Carney says his country will retaliate against President Trump's additional 50% tariffs on around $20 billion worth of goods that went into effect Saturday by implementing tariffs on U.S. goods starting in about 2 weeks. Business groups in the U.S. are calling on both sides to get back to the bargaining table because the two economies are interconnected and a breakup would be very disruptive. And Pierre Scott Horsley has more.
7: The average U.S. tariff on imports from around the world is now a little over 11%. That's about four times what it was when Trump returned to the White House last year. Some of the president's tariffs were struck down by the Supreme Court, and the administration's had to pay more than $100 billion in refunds. But they keep adding new tariffs, and as Prime Minister Carney noted this weekend, that means higher costs for U.S. consumers.
6: And Pierre Scott Horsley reporting. China is calling on all parties involved in the U.S.-Israeli war in Iran to return to the negotiating table. This comes as Treasury Secretary Scott Bessent is threatening to announce what he calls an economic D-Day on Iran today. NPR's Jennifer Pak is in Beijing.
8: Chinese Foreign Minister Wang Yi says the current situation in the Middle East is at a critical juncture and that the top priority is for the situation to de-escalate. Wang made the remarks while meeting Kuwait's foreign minister in Beijing. He says no matter how great the difference is, a solution should be found at the negotiating table, not through gunfire. The move comes as the U.S. has threatened to punish Iran's economic partners. China buys the bulk of Iran's oil, despite U.S. sanctions. The Chinese and Iranians are strategic partners, though China has often urged restraint from all sides in the Iran war. Jennifer Pak, NPR News, Beijing.
6: Tehran's threatening to seize ships violating transit rules in the Strait of Hormuz if the U.S. adds additional sanctions. Nearly 2 weeks since a powerful storm ripped through Gary, Indiana, causing widespread power outages. Thousands are still in the dark, but officials have made progress and say all power should be back and up and running this week. Michael Puente from member station WBEZ reports.
9: Relief is coming to the struggling Rust Belt city and the surrounding area, but just not quickly enough. The city estimates more than 2,000 structures suffered damage from fallen trees that blocked roads for days and caused at least two fatalities. Resident Vivian Woodson Hodgkins is coping as best she can.
10: So what we do is we get up in the morning and we got to find something to eat because we can't store food in our refrigerator. So now we kind of depending on the giveaways and, you know, whatever somebody has for us.
9: Utility provider Northern Indiana Public Service Company insists most will have power back by the end of Tuesday. For NPR News, I'm Michael Puente in Gary, Indiana.
6: This is NPR. In Israel, the leading candidate running to unseat Prime Minister Benjamin Netanyahu is speaking out against establishing a Palestinian state. NPR's Daniel Estrin has more from Tel Aviv.
11: The issue came up after the leader of an Arab political party in Israel said a Palestinian state already exists and called on Israel and the U.S. to recognize it. Supporting a Palestinian state is an unpopular position in the Israeli electorate. Centrist candidate Gadi Eisenkot said if he's elected in October, his government would not allow the establishment of a Palestinian state.

0: conditions by screening and vetting visa applicants. I'm Janine Herbst, NPR News.
1: 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Other contributors include the estate of Joan B. Kroc, whose bequest serves as an enduring investment in the future of public radio and seeks to help NPR be the model for high-quality journalism in the 21st century. 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
2: Some music by Richard Wagner. We're going to listen, first of all, to the prelude to Die Meistersinger von Nürnberg, and then we'll hear the Act 3 prelude to the same opera. This first recording features Christian Thielemann conducting the Philadelphia Orchestra.

The Philadelphia Orchestra was directed by Christian Tiedemann, as we heard the overture, or really the prelude, as Richard Wagner called it, to his opera Die Meistersinger von Nürnberg, the Master Singers of Nuremberg. There's another prelude from that opera, which is not nearly as often heard. We're going to listen now to the NBC Symphony, directed by Arturo Toscanini. This is the prelude to Act 3 of the opera.

1951 recording with the NBC Symphony Orchestra, directed by Arturo Toscanini. That was the Act 3 prelude from Richard Wagner's Die Meistersinger. Let's hear again from Arturo Toscanini. This time, this is from Luigi Cherubini's Requiem.

1950 recording of Luigi Cherubini's Requiem from it, the Graduale, conducted by Arturo Toscanini. We have music of Mozart right now. Not Wolfgang Amadeus, but his father, Leopold Mozart. And a great change from what we heard from Arturo Toscanini. He conducts now the NBC Symphony Orchestra in The Toy Symphony by Leopold Mozart.

NBC Symphony and Arturo Toscanini, the conductor. We've heard some music attributed to Leopold Mozart. Over the years, it's been attributed to a number of different composers, but it's now thought to be by Leopold Mozart. It's called, for obvious reasons, the Toy Symphony. And that brings to mind one of the children of Leopold Mozart, Wolfgang Amadeus Mozart, of course. This is a C major piano sonata, the Kirchhoff 309, by Wolfgang Amadeus, and it's performed on the forte piano by Alexei Lubimov.

0: performing on a period instrument or an instrument modeled after one created during Mozart's lifetime. We heard Alexei Lubimov performing that C major sonata, K309 by Mozart.
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2: This is the Composer's Datebook for August 24th. I'm John Burge. We tend to think our time has had a monopoly on bitter religious conflicts, but on today's date in 1572, which happened to be St. Bartholomew's Day, the Catholic Queen Dowager of France, Catherine de' Medici, and her son, King Charles IX, decided that the best way to rid their kingdom of troublesome Protestants would be to simply kill them off. A few days earlier, Catholic and Protestant nobles from across France had come to Paris to attend a noble wedding, which ironically was intended to bring the rival religious factions closer together. But things quickly turned ugly, and on the 24th of August, the infamous Massacre of St. Bartholomew began and quickly spread across the entire country. Among those who perished was a French Protestant composer named Claude Goudimel, who was killed when the massacre reached Lyon. Fortunately for posterity, not all Reformation-era rulers were so bloodthirsty. The English Catholic composer Thomas Tallis managed to keep his head through the reigns of alternating Catholic and Protestant monarchs. And the Protestant Queen Elizabeth I admired and supported the music of William Byrd despite his openly Catholic sympathies. Composer's Datebook is produced by APM, American Public Media, in collaboration with the American Composers Forum, reminding you that all music was once new.

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3: Live from NPR News in Washington, I'm Janine Herbst. Treasury Secretary Mark Besant is expected to announce new economic measures against Iran today, what he's calling Economic D-Day. Iran calls it economic terrorism. Iran's new security chief, Moshe Rozaei, is threatening to seize ships that violate transit rules in the Strait of Hormuz. NPR's Adil Al-Shalchi has more.
4: Rozaei said that Iran would attack oil tankers leaving through the Persian Gulf through alternative routes from the Strait of Hormuz so that, quote, not even a single drop of oil will leave from the region. Right now, Iran isn't interfering with alternative routes, so this could be devastating to oil supplies. And Gulf countries are desperate for a resolution to this conflict because they've spent billions to expand pipelines, other infrastructure to keep oil exports flowing and not to depend on the Strait of Hormuz, which is, of course, still blockaded by Iran.
3: In Paris, Adil Al-Shalchi. Iran's president says the Memorandum of Understanding signed in June with the U.S. is the best way out of the stalled conflict. All this as Pakistan's army chief plans to travel to Tehran today to try to revive stalled talks. Shoppers are getting left out of billions of dollars in tariff refunds. After the Supreme Court ruled earlier this year that some of President Trump's tariffs were illegal, the refunds have been primarily going to American businesses, but few of those companies are passing them along to customers. And Pierre Stephen Basaha has more.
5: Retailers shared the cost of tariffs with consumers, mainly by raising prices. But the dean of Syracuse University's College of Law, Terrence Lau, says retailers are not sharing the refund because it's difficult to know how much more each shopper paid because of tariffs.
6: It's like the retailer stirred the tax into the batter. So once it's cooked into the cake, you can't just back it out ingredient by ingredient anymore because it's not separated.
5: Shipping companies like UPS, DHL, and FedEx are the exception here. They charge customers tariff fees and are now in the process of returning those fees to customers. Walmart says it's sharing refunds through lower prices. Stephen Basaha, NPR News.
3: Testimony resumes today in the trial of Lindsay Clancy, a Massachusetts woman who's charged with killing her three children in 2023. Her attorneys don't dispute that fact, but they are arguing for the insanity defense, as Deborah Becker from member station WBUR reports.
7: The prosecution's medical experts are expected to testify that at the time of the children's killings, Clancy was in her right mind and was not experiencing postpartum psychosis. One of the three experts, Dr. Avra Mack, took the stand Friday saying that Clancy was depressed but aware.
8: My opinion is that she retained the capacity that required for having criminal responsibility for these actions.
7: Closing statements are expected this week. The case then goes to the jury for a verdict. For NPR News, I'm Deborah Becker in Boston.
3: This is NPR News. Reno, Nevada, tens of thousands of people have been forced to evacuate their homes as the fast-moving Hawk Fire, fueled by strong shifting winds and extremely dry conditions, has already destroyed more than 15,000 acres outside that city. Washoe County Human Services Agency spokesman Chris Charlo says shelters are filling up quickly.
9: They're concerned about when they can get back to their house, and they're coming here really with not much. They're feeling what any human would feel, and it's the anxiety, it's the worry, it's the fear, it's the stress, it's the unknown.
3: Fire officials say the blaze started on Saturday in the foothills of the Sierra Nevada Mountains. They're saying it's human-caused, and so far this morning it is 0% contained. An American took home the top trophy at the first IndyCar street race in the nation's capital. It ended in dramatic fashion as the drivers whipped down Independence Avenue to the finish line, as NPR's Ava Berger reports.
10: It was Florida native Kyle Kirkwood who took the victory lap. From the beginning, Kirkwood dominated the field. During the 147-lap street race, with its sharp turns on a track that shot past the Capitol building, the drivers battled it out for the top spot. Despite several crashes and spinouts, everyone was able to walk away. The Freedom 250 Grand Prix was pulled together in mere months. Trump signed an executive order in January authorizing it. He attended the historic race and waved the green flag.

Recording from 1957 with Victoria de Los Angeles, soprano, the French National Radio Orchestra cellos. The conductor was the man who wrote that music, Heitor Villa-Lobos. That's the Bachianas Brasileiras number 5. Here again, a great composer conducting a great work. This is Aaron Copland now at the podium leading the London Symphony Orchestra in the Fanfare for the Common Man.

Aaron Copland leading his own music, the Fanfare for the Common Man with the London Symphony Orchestra. This is the English Chamber Orchestra now, and again we have a great composer conducting his own music. Benjamin Britten now leads the strings of the English Chamber Orchestra in the Prelude and Fugue.

Benjamin Britten conducted the English Chamber Orchestra strings in one of his own compositions, Prelude and Fugue for 18-part string orchestra, Opus 29. Here again, a conductor as a composer as well, Igor Stravinsky leads an ensemble in his Pastorale, or Song Without Words.

0: Igor Stravinsky conducting an ensemble in his own Pastoral, or Song Without Words.
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2: He was the king of swing, but when the big band era ended, Benny Goodman honed his classical chops and turned to pieces like this, Weber's Second Clarinet Concerto. 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
0: Felix Mendelssohn, about 14 years old when he wrote this String Symphony No. 12, the last of his completed string symphonies. The Amsterdam Sinfonietta is directed by Lev Marquez.

0: part of a remarkable body of compositions written by a child, Felix Mendelssohn. He was about 12 years old when he began composing his cycle of 12 string symphonies. Later on, he disavowed them and would not allow their publication. That was the last of them all, the String Symphony No. 12 in G minor, in a recording made by Amsterdam Sinfonietta Lev Marquez, conductor.
1: Three crossover projects this week: the Lost Concerto with Il Pomodoro Ensemble, a meditation on Ottoman Turkey from the Ensemble Constantinople, and the unusual new King Singers recording, Headspace, this week right here on Millennium of Music.
2: Feeding America, Kentucky's Heartland, conducts a monthly food distribution on the last Wednesday of each month for anyone in the need of food assistance in Bowling Green and Warren County. The food distribution is held at the fairgrounds, Lampkin Park, from 9 a.m. till noon. Those who attend must show proof of current Warren County address in order to receive various supplemental food items. Additional information is available at 270-532-2767.
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4: Betty told Dupree she wanted a diamond ring.
5: We're going back, before tie-dye was even a thing, to the Grateful Roots, songs that influenced the Grateful Dead. You're on The Soundbeat.
4: And Dupree said, Betty, I'll give you most any old thing.
5: It's got all the makings of a classic love song. A young man, so in love with his girl, goes to a local jewelry store to make that certain large purchase. And that's where this one sours. You're listening to Teddy Grace with Betty and Dupree, recorded in 1939. It's based on a true story from 1929 Atlanta, where Frank Dupree attempted to steal the ring in question, killing a police officer.
4: They took Dupree and carried him to that Big Rock jail.
5: The Grateful Dead played this song, but lyricist Robert Hunter penned his own version, Dupree's Diamond Blues, first performed by the group in 1969. Jerry Garcia called him the band member who doesn't come out on stage with us. He was inducted, with the rest of the Dead, into the Rock and Roll Hall of Fame in 1994. We've got more Grateful Roots episodes at soundbeat.org. Soundbeat is produced at the Belfer Audio Archive, Syracuse University Library. I'm Brett Barry.
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0: 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The event is open to the public and takes place Friday, September 11th at 7 p.m. at the National Corvette Museum in Bowling Green. 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
3: Live from NPR News in Washington, I'm Janine Hurst. The Trump administration says it will impose more pressure tactics on Iran's struggling economy this week. Treasury Secretary Scott Bessent is expected to reveal details later today. The U.S. already has a naval blockade on the country. NPR's Emily Fang reports analysts are skeptical that more sanctions will change Tehran's behavior.
4: Alan Ayer was a longtime American diplomat and a former member of the U.S.'s nuclear negotiating team until 2015. He's very familiar with the nearly five-decade history of American sanctions on Iran.
5: When it comes to sanctions, we've done the low-hanging fruit, the mid-hanging fruit, the high-hanging fruit, the tree, so there are no new sanctions that are effective.
4: Meaning little is left to impose new sanctions on. Bessent and Trump have said they will target countries and governments that host entities which help Iran evade penalties. Emily Fang, NPR News, Washington.
3: Immigration authorities over the weekend arrested the father of a man serving on the USS Abraham Lincoln. NPR's Maria Godoy reports that's the ship that set a record for uninterrupted time at sea.
6: The Department of Homeland Security confirmed that Border Patrol agents arrested Luis Aviles during a vehicle stop in Key West, Florida. Aviles is from Nicaragua. In a post on Facebook, Aviles' son, Joshua Aviles, who has been on the USS Abraham Lincoln for more than 9 months, wrote, quote, "I don't know how I can mentally continue working 12-plus hour days knowing that my dad is somewhere, possibly being treated like a criminal. The military's parole in place policy allows parents, spouses, and children of service members to obtain legal immigration status." DHS said in a statement that Luis Aviles entered the U.S. illegally and, quote, "having a family member in the military is not a free pass to violate our nation's laws." Maria Godoy, NPR News.
3: The fast-moving Hawk Fire near Reno, Nevada has grown to more than 15,000 acres and is 0% contained. Hundreds of people spent the night at an evacuation center. Others slept in cars and RVs after being evacuated. Maria Palma of member station KUNR has more.
7: The Red Cross is running the evacuation center, which has a capacity of 900 beds. About 90,000 people are in the combined evacuation and get set to evacuate areas. The Washoe County School District canceled classes for all schools today. NV Energy says about 10,000 customers in northern Nevada are without power. Fire officials say several homes have been lost, but don't have an exact number. Road closures and evacuations are causing traffic delays in the area. Some residents reported being stuck in traffic for up to 4 hours as they tried to evacuate. And the Washoe County Sheriff's Office says the fire was human-caused. For NPR News, I'm Maria Palma in Reno.
3: This is NPR News. New Zealand's government has introduced legislation to Parliament to ban children under the age of 16 from using social media. Christina Kugala reports that the government says it will bring New Zealand into line with other countries that are placing greater responsibility on tech companies to protect children online.
8: Prime Minister Christopher Luxon spoke about what is at the heart of the bill.
9: It's not about technology. It's actually about our children.
8: The New Zealand bill requires tech companies to take reasonable steps to verify the ages of their users and proposes fines of up to 10% of global revenues for platforms that fail to comply. Australia became the first country to restrict children's use of platforms like TikTok, Facebook and YouTube. Official data showed millions of accounts were closed, but with little change to children's online behaviour. Canada, Brazil and Indonesia have also introduced bans, while France's top court blocked a bill finding that it infringes on freedom of expression and privacy. For NPR News, I'm Christina Kukulia in Melbourne, Australia.
10: The final event for the country's 250th anniversary celebrations took place in Washington, D.C. yesterday with an IndyCar race in the nation's capital amid historic buildings. 25 race cars went 147 times around the nearly 1.7-mile track, reaching speeds of around 180 miles an hour. There were issues, though. One car crashed into a training wall. Another car crashed into that car. Both drivers are okay. Kyle Kirkwood from Florida took home the top trophy. This is NPR News.
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12: I'm Peter Van de Graaff. We have a work here, a symphonic poem inspired by Shakespeare's The Tempest to hear. Then we have some music featuring clarinet, and actually clarinets plural as well. The composer of this is the Czech composer, who has the nice round dates of 1850 to 1900.

0: performance by the Czech National Symphony Orchestra. Marek Štílec was the conductor. That is a symphonic poem by Zdeněk Fibich after Shakespeare's play. It's called The Tempest.
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0: Before we hear one of the great clarinet concertos, we have this work, not for one, not for two, but for three clarinets, written in 1980 by American composer Peter Schickele. He's probably best known for his alter ego PDQ Bach, but this is, well, it's not a serious composition. It's called Dances for Three, and they're quite a bit of fun. It's a prologue, minuet, tango, bossa nova, gigue, sarabande, and finale, and this is the Trio Indiana.

Music from 1980 by Peter Schickley called Dances for Three. The three were all clarinet playing, and they're the Trio Indiana. From there we have David Stoltzman, clarinet, mostly Mozart Festival Orchestra, Alexander Schneider, the conductor. This is Carl Maria von Weber's First Concerto.

0: Carl Maria von Weber's Clarinet Concerto No. 1, the first of two that he composed. That was Alexander Schneider conducting the Mostly Mozart Festival Orchestra, and our clarinet soloist was Richard Stoltzman.
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7: This is Bird Note. An American dipper calls across a rushing mountain stream. It's a rotund little bird with a stone-gray body that bobs rhythmically up and down, as if mounted on springs. But its feet are firmly planted on rocks just beneath the rolling water. Why do dippers dip? Let's consider three theories. Theory one, the dipping motion sort of camouflages the dipper against the turbulent water, making it harder for predators to spot it. Theory 2. Dipping helps the dipper see prey beneath the surface of the water. Or Theory 3, which might be the most likely. Dipping, as well as the rhythmic flicking of the dipper's flashy white eyelids, may be a way of using body language to communicate, since rushing rivers can be so noisy they drown out bird calls. So, if one day, as you muse by a mountain stream, you spot an American dipper bobbing and winking in your direction, don't take it personally. It's probably beckoning to another dipper upstream. For Bird Note, I'm Michael Stein. 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

0: Felix Mendelssohn instructed the players of his string octet to put aside their notions of chamber music and embrace this work from a symphonic perspective. All the fortes, all the pianissimos must be strictly, strictly observed. All the better to paint a picture of a blustery autumn night with leaves skittering across darkened lanes. Streaks of cloud and veils of mist brightening o'er us hover. Air stirs the brake, the rushes shake, and all our pomp is over. From APM, American Public Media, this is Performance Today. I'm Valerie Kaler. This Faustian scherzo and the rest of Mendelssohn's octet on the way. Live from NPR News in Washington, I'm Janine Hurst. On Wall Street, stocks opened mixed this morning as a trade rift widens between the U.S. and Canada. NPR Scott Horsley reports the Dow rose around 160 points and the Nasdaq fell about 215 points in early trading.
1: Both the Chamber of Commerce and the Business Roundtable are urging the U.S. and Canada to get back to the bargaining table in hopes of de-escalating this latest trade dust-up. President Trump imposed 50% tariffs on billions of dollars worth of Canadian imports over the weekend after talks collapsed late Friday. Canada has threatened to retaliate with tariffs of its own in about 2 weeks, which could offer a window for renewed negotiation. Investors will get an update on inflation and consumer spending later this week. The Commerce Department's price gauge, which is closely watched by the Federal Reserve, is expected to show that annual inflation cooled slightly last month, though prices are still climbing faster than the central bank would like. Scott Horsley, NPR News, Washington.
0: Iran says it will punish regional countries if they cooperate with President Trump's new economic sanctions that are set to be announced by Treasury Secretary Scott Bessent today. This is Iran's economy is already in free fall from existing U.S. sanctions. Trump says the U.S. will punish countries that help Iran avoid sanctions. NPR's Adil Al-Shalchi reports Iran's new security chief says on state TV that Iran would retaliate in, quote, a seismic manner to Trump's plans.
2: The Iranian Foreign Ministry spokesperson Ismail Baghaei called the expected sanctions a form of economic terrorism to punish Iran. Iranian security chief Mohsen Rezaei said that any country partnering in these new economic restrictions would be considered an enemy and that Iran will target their interests. Since the beginning of the war, Iran has targeted U.S. installations in Jordan and Gulf countries with drones and missiles. Rezaei said that Iran would attack oil tankers leaving through the Persian Gulf through alternative routes. He added that, quote, not even a single drop of oil will leave the region. Hadil Al-Shalchi, NPR News, Istanbul.
0: NPR has gotten rare insight into how some members of the National Guard are feeling about President Trump's ongoing deployment to Washington, D.C., where thousands of armed, uniformed troops have been patrolling for more than a year. NPR's Kat Lonsdorf has more.
3: Three Guard members who each spent many months on the D.C. mission spoke to NPR candidly on the condition of anonymity, as they're not authorized to speak publicly. They had concerns about the cost, stretching into the billions, worries about the constant patrols normalizing the presence of armed military, and the damage they feel Trump's deployments are causing to the reputation of the National Guard.
4: I will say very frankly that the bad taste that this mission left in my mouth, it actually embarrasses me to be involved in any way.
3: Another said, quote, it feels like the Guard is being exploited. The White House responded by reiterating how safe D.C. is now without providing evidence the Guard has decreased crime. Kat Lonsdorf, NPR News, Washington.
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7: This is the Composer's Datebook for August 24th. I'm John Burge. We tend to think our time has had a monopoly on bitter religious conflicts, but on today's date in 1572, which happened to be St. Bartholomew's Day, the Catholic Queen Dowager of France, Catherine de Medici, and her son, King Charles IX, decided that the best way to rid their kingdom of troublesome Protestants would be to simply kill them off. A few days earlier, Catholic and Protestant nobles from across France had come to Paris to attend a noble wedding, which ironically was intended to bring the rival religious factions closer together. But things quickly turned ugly And on the 24th of August, the infamous Massacre of St. Bartholomew began and quickly spread across the entire country. Among those who perished was a French Protestant composer named Claude Goudimel, who was killed when the massacre reached Lyon. Fortunately for posterity, not all Reformation-era rulers were so bloodthirsty. The English Catholic composer Thomas Tallis managed to keep his head through the reigns of alternating Catholic and Protestant monarchs. And the Protestant Queen Elizabeth I admired and supported the music of William Byrd despite his openly Catholic sympathies. Composer's Datebook is produced by APM, American Public Media, in collaboration with the American Composers Forum, reminding you that all music was once new.

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1: 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I'm Valerie Kaler. You ever hear somebody refer to language or music or visual arts as perfumed? Sometimes it's said somewhat disparagingly, implying that the creator is using ornate flourishes to cover up a lack of substance. But that is not the case in the music we're going to hear next. You could absolutely

Composer Augusta Holmes was born in France to Irish parents. Originally pronounced her last name like Sherlock Holmes, but Frenchified it to Holmes after becoming a citizen of France at the age of 24. We just heard The Night and Love, La Nuit et l'Amour, by Augusta Holmes. Not so much telling a story, but setting a mood, a hushed darkness blossoming into intense color and then back into shadow. That tone poem played by the German Symphony Orchestra. Kazuki Yamada led that performance at the Philharmonie in Berlin. That lush interlude comes from a cantata Holmes wrote in 1888, huge work for choir, orchestra, and narrator, Ludus pro Patria, Games for the Fatherland, or Sport for the Homeland. It was written for the 1889 World's Fair in France, the same one where the Eiffel Tower was unveiled. Night and Love from Ludus pro Patria by Augusta Holmes.

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1: Every artist's work is in some way inspired by their personal experience. 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I'm David Dye. Dig a little deeper into the music on Conversations from the World Cafe.
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0: Pianist Sarah Davis Buchner was warming up before a concert at a university in Victoria, British Columbia. She was using one of the piano professor's studios, and she saw tons and tons of piano music collections on the shelves. Now, Buchner loves to warm up by sight reading, playing a piece she hasn't seen before. So she took a book off the shelf and opened to a piece by someone named Federico Longas. She played through it and loved it. She decided right then she was going to learn more about Longas and actually became quite a champion of his work. Spanish pianist and composer Federico Longas studied with Enrique Granados. And like his teacher, Longas wove Spanish rhythms and dances into his classical compositions. Buchner says the music we're about to hear is a big, splashy Spanish piano piece. Wonderful, colorful, exuberant, lovely, and very accessible. Here's Sarah Davis Buchner at the Irving Levin Performance Hall at All Classical Radio in Portland, Oregon. She's playing Aragon by Federico Longas.

Spanish pianist composer Federico Longas wrote that piece in the early 1930s and dedicated it to Vladimir Horowitz. Sarah Davis Buchner says you can tell it was written for a first-class virtuoso, big, showy, and splashy. She discovered the music of Federico Longas essentially on accident. She was warming up in someone else's music studio, reached for a collection of piano pieces on the shelf so she could sight read a bit, and stumbled across this composer she'd never heard of. Loved that first piece so much, she continued looking for more information and more music by the guy. And she is quite an ambassador for Federico Longas. We heard her play his piece called Aragon during Krista Wessel's Thursdays at 3 show from All Classical Radio's Irving Levin Performance Hall. Our thanks to All Classical for sharing that recording with us. You can hear that showy, splashy Spanish piece again when you visit the PT page. Click on Episodes for streaming audio of the last 30 days' worth of PT shows. Tons of other goodies to discover there as well. 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In a moment, violin, violin, violin, violin, viola, viola, cello, cello. 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

We've heard them each separately many times here on PT, and in just a moment, we'll hear them both together from a concert they gave at Spivey Hall, just outside Atlanta. The Isidore Quartet and the Moreau Quartet, both award-winning ensembles. In the string quartet world, the Banff International Competition is huge. Winning first prize at Banff is a tremendous springboard to a young quartet's career launch. The Moreau Quartet took first prize in 1998, and the Isidore Quartet won in 2022. Here they are, Miro and Isidore, side by side, playing the string octet by 16-year-old Felix Mendelssohn.

0: Felix Mendelssohn was 16 years old when he wrote that whiz-bang octet for strings. The octet celebrated a big birthday last year. 2025 marked 200 years of flying fingers. Mendelssohn used the 8-string players almost as an orchestra. In fact, he noted that it should be played in the style of a symphony. And that scherzo, yowza, just classic Mendelssohn, all skittering leaves and ghostly apparitions. And finally, in the last movement, if you thought you were hearing Handel's Messiah for a second, you're spot on. Mendelssohn quoted, "And he shall reign forever," from the Hallelujah Chorus. Another fun fact, not a lot of professional string octets out there touring, so we often hear performances of octets from ad hoc ensembles at festivals, or, as in the one we just heard, from a shared concert with two different string quartets. The Isidore String Quartet and the Moreau Quartet shared a program at Spivey Hall, put on a banger of a concert. Each group played a full piece independently and then closed out the show with Mendelssohn. The Isidore Quartet comprises violinists Adrian Steele and Phoenix Avalon, violist Devin Moore, and cellist Joshua McClendon. Moreau's lineup, Daniel Ching and William Fenkenhoyer, violins, John Largesse, viola, and Joshua Jindal, cello. We heard all 8 of them with Felix Mendelssohn's Octet for Strings from Spivey Hall in Morrow, Georgia. Our thanks to the Walter and Emily Spivey Foundation for that recording. 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
0: From APM, American Public Media, this is Performance Today. I'm Valerie Kaler. This past weekend, my sweetheart and I did a little forest bathing. Now, to clarify, this has nothing to do with bubbles and shower caps. Instead, it's about immersing yourself in the atmosphere of the forest. Not just hiking through the woods, but soaking it all in. The way the dappled light splashes onto the path, or how one tenacious sunbeam pierces through the otherwise dim canopy. The songs of countless birds, the whispering of leaves, mossy paths, deer and frogs and squirrels. It was magical. On the way this hour, music for winds and piano that imagines an enchanted day in the forest.
14: Live from NPR News in Washington, I'm Janine Herbst. Treasury Secretary Scott Bessent is scheduled to unveil new economic sanctions against Iran today. This as Iran vows to retaliate by seizing ships transiting the Strait of Hormuz. The U.S. mediated rare talks between Syria and Israel following an Israeli airstrike in Syria. NPR's Daniel Estrin has more.
1: A person briefed on the matter, not authorized to speak publicly, says Israel's Mossad intelligence chief took part in the talks on Sunday. Syria's state news agency says the Syrian foreign minister attended the talks in Jordan, mediated by the U.S., to de-escalate tensions after Israel bombed a Syrian airbase near the Turkish border last week. The U.S. envoy to Syria called it an unnecessary escalation. Israeli officials were concerned Turkey was going to deploy air defense systems that could restrict Israel's ability to fly warplanes to Iran. Israel and Syria don't have diplomatic ties, but the Syrian state news agency said the countries discussed renewing negotiations for a security agreement. Daniel Estrin, NPR News, Tel Aviv.
14: Testimony resumes today in the trial of Lindsay Clancy, who's charged with killing her three children in 2023. Her attorneys are arguing for the insanity defense. For member station WBUR, Deborah Becker reports.
2: The prosecution's medical experts are expected to testify that at the time of the children's killings, Clancy was in her right mind and was not experiencing postpartum psychosis. One of the three experts, Dr. Avram Mack, took the stand Friday saying that Clancy was depressed but aware.
4: My opinion is that she retained the capacity that required for having criminal responsibility for these actions.
2: Closing statements are expected this week. The case then goes to the jury for a verdict. For NPR News, I'm Deborah Becker in Boston.
14: The ICE detainment of a 5-year-old boy and his father in Texas is sparking controversy. Texas Public Radio's Jerry Clayton has more.
5: 5-year-old Liam Tadeo and his father, Victor Martinez Nieto, are being held in a family detention center in Dilley, Texas, after being picked up by ICE last week in Austin on the way to a soccer game. U.S. Representative Greg Kassar of Austin took to social media and called for the release of the pair, along with all children at the facility, urging for what he called the trailer prison to be shut down.
6: Because kids should be playing soccer, going to school, living their lives, not being arrested on the streets.
5: Kassar pointed to a similar case when a 5-year-old Minnesota boy was sent to and detained in Dilley, sparking a nationwide outcry. I'm Jerry Clayton in San Antonio.
14: President Trump is threatening to raise tariffs on Canadian cars, trucks, and auto parts starting in January to 50%. Trump already raised tariffs on some Canadian imports. Canada says it will retaliate. This is NPR. California's Attorney General Rob Bonta says Paramount is acting in bad faith, and he's called off a meeting today. The state is suing to block Paramount's planned $111 billion purchase of Warner Brothers Discovery. Today's meeting was to hold preliminary talks about a possible settlement. Bonta says Paramount leaked details of the meeting the two sides held last week and alleges Paramount misrepresented those talks. California is leading a group of 12 state attorneys general who sued to block the deal, saying it would create a company that had an outsized market power in cable TV and movie studios. Bonta says his office will meet with Paramount if they engage sincerely. Trial is scheduled for next spring. China has postponed its lunar mission that was scheduled to take off in the coming days. NPR's Jennifer Pack reports that mission was set to be the country's most ambitious so far.
9: China's unmanned spacecraft named Chang'e 7 was set to search for frozen water near the moon's south pole. It also meant to make breakthroughs in key technologies, including high-precision soft landing on the lunar surface and exploring craters that are permanently in the shadows, says state-run Xinhua News Agency. For weeks, the spacecraft had been in China's southern Hainan Island preparing for the mission. But on Sunday, after the China Manned Space Agency had done a comprehensive assessment, it said the spacecraft did not meet the conditions for launch for now, but did not set a new date. Jennifer Pak, NPR News, Beijing.
14: Wall Street's trading in mixed territory at this hour. Dow up 108, NASDAQ down 189. I'm Janine Herbst, NPR News in Washington.
10: 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And Jarl and Pamela Mohn, focusing on civil liberties, foster youth, public radio, and the arts.
0: From APM, American Public Media, this is Performance Today. I'm Valerie Kaler. So glad to have you along for our musical adventures and discoveries. A young man named Ole Carr is a leading figure on the Swedish music scene. He's a composer, he plays fiddle and cittern, which is kind of like a big mandolin. He writes music that does not fit easily into any category. Part classical, part folk. See what you think. The Danish String Quartet plays a piece called Stormpolsken by Ole Carr.

Rune Sorensen plays violin with the Danish String Quartet, and he also has a folk music trio called Dreamer's Circus, piano, violin, and a mandolin-like instrument called a cittern. Ole Carr plays the cittern in Dreamer's Circus and is also quite handy with a composer's pen. He wrote the Storm Polsken we just heard, played by the Danish String Quartet in a concert presented by Syracuse Friends of Chamber Music. That version for just the four members of the Danish Quartet, but they released an album with an extended take on Storm Polsken with the quartet plus piano and cittern. Love to hear the Danish String Quartet in any configuration. So good.

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1: The trumpet is in the spotlight on Exploring Music. 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I'm Peter Van de Graaff. We're sounding the trumpets on Exploring Music. 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
3: Hola, I am composer Elvio Barilari, your host for Fiesta. 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Conductor and pianist Daniel Barenboim was born in Buenos Aires, Argentina, and we are going to present Daniel playing music by Carlos Gardel, Astor Piazzolla, and Heitor Villa-Lobos. Next on Fiesta.
0: Have you heard of forest bathing? Now, this does not mean taking a bath in the middle of the woods.

face with bubbles and a rubber ducky. It's a practice of fully taking in the forest atmosphere with all your senses. As you walk or sit, breathing in the smells and absorbing the sounds, being conscious of the greenery and the movement around you, without the distractions of everyday life. The benefits of this simple act of forest bathing are significant. Studies show that people experience positive changes in their autonomic nervous system and their psychological state after forest bathing for a short time. Their blood pressure and heart rate variability improved. Self-reported scores of tension, anxiety, and depression decreased. And people in general just felt better. Although we can't plop down in the woods together right now, we can spend some time in an enchanted musical forest, courtesy of composer Billy Childs. We'll begin at the very first sunlight and spend the day among the flora and fauna. A Day in the Forest of Dreams by Billy Childs. It begins with a first glimpse of sunlight.

A Day in the Forest of Dreams by Billy Childs. We heard it played by chamber musicians at the Round Top Festival Institute in Round Top, Texas. Nathan Anderson played flute. He was a student at Round Top this summer, and he had the opportunity to perform alongside faculty members. Nicholas Stovall playing the oboe, Jason Schaefer, clarinet, Kristen Wolf Jensen played bassoon, Pat Hughes, French horn, and Victor Valkoff was at the piano. For composer Billy Childs, the sound of a woodwind quintet makes him think of the sounds of the natural world. He was inspired to write music that elicited images of an enchanted forest. We begin in the forest at sunrise and end in the afternoon with that lively dance we just heard. Forest bathing where the forest is enchanted? Yes, please. Sign me up. Secret pro tip. Any forest is enchanted if you really pause to take it in with all your senses. See how many different shades of green you can identify. Allow yourself to be delighted by the bright yellow surprise of black-eyed Susans or a smoky smudge of lavender. Listen for how the soundscape shifts as you enter a new stretch. Rustle of critters, wind in the tippy tops of the leaves, 20 different bird songs, the smell of damp earth, decaying leaves, the touch of a breeze on your arms, the awareness of a temperature drop that suggests water nearby, the taste of bug spray. Sorry, just keeping it real. In a moment, 75% of a symphony. A symfo? A symphony? 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

In 1841, composer Robert Schumann had a surge of inspiration to write orchestral music. He was thoroughly encouraged by his new wife, Clara Wieck Schumann, who believed he had great capacity to write for orchestra. Schumann Symphony No. 1 flowed right out of him, and the reviews were positive enough to light a fire under him to try again. He quickly jumped into his next project. It was almost a symphony, but not quite. Three movements, not four, no slow movement. Schumann couldn't really call it a symphony, so he initially called it a suite and then a symphonette, but neither of those classifications felt quite right to him. What was this odd duck? After mulling it over for a bit, Schumann realized all three movements could be played together or they could stand alone as their own pieces. So he titled it in a way that could be broken up, Overture, Scherzo, and Finale. I'll admit it's not a super compelling title. It doesn't get played as often as his other works. But the music is fun and joyful and absolutely worthy of a listen. Let's hear it from a concert in Lausanne, Switzerland. Michele Spati leads the Lausanne Chamber Orchestra in the Overture, Scherzo, and Finale by Robert Schumann.

Symphonic music by Robert Schumann that's not quite a symphony. Schumann wrote only three movements at a time when symphonies usually had four. This work did not have a slow movement at all. It's known as the Overture, Scherzo, and Finale by Robert Schumann. Conductor Michaela Spati led the Lausanne Chamber Orchestra in concert at the Beaulieu Theater in Lausanne, Switzerland. Michaela Spati, just 33 years old and already making a big splash in the opera world. Currently musical director of the Marseille Opera House and Philharmonic Orchestra and principal guest conductor of the German Opera in Berlin. This summer, he had an incredibly successful conducting debut at the Met in New York. Spati is in high demand with orchestras and opera companies all around the world. Calendar is already scheduled out several years in advance, fully booked until 2030. But he says he's fine having his next 4 years planned out. He knows what he has to prepare, and it gives him a clear direction. Conductor Michaela Spati.

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1: He was the king of swing, but when the big band era ended, Benny Goodman honed his classical chops and turned to pieces like this, Weber's Second Clarinet Concerto. On the next Chicago Symphony Orchestra program, Benny Goodman's Classical Side, next time with the CSO. I'm Lisa Simeone.
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That was El Bailecito, The Little Dance, by Argentine composer José Resta, as recorded by Argentine pianist slash composer Daniel Barenboim. This is Fiesta, I am composer Elvio Barilari, and today we are presenting the Latin side of Daniel Barenboim. Daniel was born in Buenos Aires, Argentina, in 1942, in a Jewish family. He was already like a child's prodigy. In 1950, he gave his first public concert in Buenos Aires. In 1952, they moved to Israel. In 1954, he went to Europe for the first time. And from then, he started an international career. He worked in England, in France, in Germany. Today, we are here to enjoy the Latin side of Daniel Barenboim. He loved tango, and he dedicated several years to record and perform tango. And next we are going to hear three tangos by Horacio Salgan. Horacio Salgan was one of the founders of new tango, modernizer of tango. Piazzolla was not the only one. It's the one that we know outside of the culture, but there were others. The tangos we are going to listen to today are first, Don Agustín Bardi. Agustín Bardi was a fantastic tango player, and Horacio Salgan paid a tribute to Agustín Bardi. This is one of my favorite tangos in the whole history of tango. The next one, Aquellos Tangos Camperos. Those tangos with the influence from the countryside, from the milonga, etc. And the last one is A Fuego Lento, Slow Fire. Daniel Barenboim on piano, Héctor Console on double bass, and Rodolfo Mederos on bandoneón, the tango accordion, three tangos by Horacio Salgan.

Well, that's great music, great tango, and great music in general. And we heard those three tangos by Horacio Salgan, as recorded by our artist of the day, Daniel Barr.

Raymond on piano, Héctor Console on double bass, and Rodolfo Mederos on the bandoneon, the tango accordion. But tango has also a more traditional side, and Barenboim, like any person from Rio de la Plata, loves Carlos Gardel. And Carlos Gardel was born in 1882, and he became the first international tango star until he died in a plane accident in 1935. He was also a great composer. He didn't know music. He could play guitar, but he didn't know music. And he had an Uruguayan pianist called Carlos Warren, Carlitos Warren, from an American family living in Uruguay, that was the music director for his movies. And Gardel would whistle or sing for him or playing the guitar, and Carlitos Warren would transcribe that for the piano. And this is the case with this very famous tango, Mi Buenos Aires Querido, My Beloved Buenos Aires.

That was a very poignant, very emotional song, Mi Buenos Aires Querido, by Carlos Gardel, as performed by Daniel Barenboim on piano, Hector Console on double bass, and Rodolfo Mederos bandoneon. Tango, as you can see, is very similar to romantic classical music in the feeling, in the swing, let's say. Is this mix developed in the Rio de la Plata of European music and African influence in the rhythms, Afro-Latin American rhythmic patterns that you can find everywhere in Latin America and even in American music. We can say that tango is kind of a mix between some type of ethnic music or world music and classical music, but tango is and always was like chamber music. Of course, we cannot leave tango without playing something by Astor Piazzolla. And Barenboim also loved Astor Piazzolla a lot. And we are going to play two tangos by Astor Piazzolla, beautiful tangos. Invierno Porteño, or Winter in Buenos Aires, and Verano Porteño, or Summer in Buenos Aires.

0: This is Fiesta. Today we are presenting the Latin side of Daniel Barenboim. And we just heard two tangos by Astor Piazzolla, Invierno Porteño and Verano Porteño, as recorded by the trio of Daniel Barenboim on piano, Héctor Console on double bass, and Rodolfo Mederos on bandoneon, the tango accordion. We dedicated this first half of the program to the love of Daniel Barenboim for tango. And on the second part of the program, we are going to listen to a different Latin side of Daniel Barenboim, playing and conducting music by the Brazilian composer Heitor Villa-Lobos. 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Volvemos en unos instantes.
1: Three crossover projects this week: the Lost Concerto with Il Pomodoro Ensemble, a meditation on Ottoman Turkey from the Ensemble Constantinople, and the unusual new King Singers recording, Headspace, this week right here on Millennium of Music.
0: Bienvenidos nuevamente a Fiesta. I am composer Elvio Barilari, today presenting the Latin side of Daniel Barenboim. On the first part of the program, we presented the tango side of Daniel Barenboim at the highest possible tango level. It doesn't get any better than that. Now, we are going to go in a different direction. First, we are going to listen to Daniel Barenboim performing a fantastic piece by Brazilian composer Heitor Villa-Lobos. A piece that is short and with a huge punch. It's called Prole du Bebé. Let's see what Daniel did with this very lively and whimsical piece.

That was a short piece by Brazilian composer Heitor Villa-Lobos, as recorded by Daniel Barenboim as an encore during his comeback concert to Buenos Aires, Argentina, in August 19th of the year 2000 at the great Teatro Colón in Buenos Aires, which is a fantastic venue. I wanted to show you him playing something that was not tango. In this case, it was Brazilian music. And now we're going to a different aspect of his career. We are going to showcase Daniel Barenboim conducting Latin American music with a great soloist, John Williams, on guitar. And this is the Guitar Concerto by Heitor Villa-Lobos, another Brazilian composer. A guitar concerto that needs to be much more famous than it is. And this is the recording they made with the English Chamber Orchestra. And of course, the concerto comes in three movements. Heitor Villa-Lobos, guitar concerto. John Williams is the soloist. Daniel Barenboim is the conductor.

That was a great recording of the guitar concerto by Heitor Villa-Lobos, this giant of Brazilian music, as recorded by the English Chamber Orchestra with John Williams as the guitar soloist and Daniel Barenboim conducting. There are many more Latin sites of Daniel Barenboim. He also recorded a whole album of bossa nova in Brazilian popular music. Today we covered the tango side and the Brazilian classical side, the Villa-Lobos side of Daniel Barenboim. If you enjoy this program, please go to our website, wfnt.com/fiesta. Also, don't forget to like us on Facebook. Muchas gracias to Daniel Barenboim for his Latin side. Muchas gracias to our producer, Daniel Goldberg. Por supuesto, muchas gracias para todos ustedes. Estamos en la cadena radial de WFMT.

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5: Live from NPR News, I'm Lakshmi Singh. Iran says it will punish countries in the region if they cooperate with President Trump's new economic sanctions. They're set to be announced by Treasury Secretary Scott Bessent today. This as Iran's economy is already in freefall from existing U.S. sanctions. Trump says the U.S. will punish countries that help Iran avoid sanctions. NPR's Hadil Al-Shalchi reports.
6: Iranian Foreign Ministry spokesperson Ismail Baghaei called the expected sanctions a form of economic terrorism to punish Iran. Iranian Security Chief Mohsen Rezaei said that any country partnering in these new economic restrictions would be considered an enemy and that Iran will target their interests. Since the beginning of the war, Iran has targeted U.S. installations in Jordan and Gulf countries with drones and missiles. Rezaei said that Iran would attack oil tankers leaving through the Persian Gulf through alternative routes. He added that, quote, not even a single drop of oil will leave the region. Hadil Al-Shalchi, NPR News, Istanbul.
5: President Trump is warning Canada that he will extend heightened tariffs on Canadian goods to large and small vehicles, auto parts, and steel as of January 1st. Trump threatens to increase the levies to 50% in a new social media post in which he accuses Canada of imposing unfair high tariffs on U.S. farmers. After talks collapsed over the weekend, the U.S. imposed 50% tariffs on a wide array of other Canadian goods. Canada has threatened retaliation. NPR's Scott Horsley reports on Trump's tariffs worldwide since he returned to office.
7: The average U.S. tariff on imports from around the world is now a little over 11%. That's about four times what it was when Trump returned to the White House last year. Some of the president's tariffs were struck down by the Supreme Court, and the administration's had to pay more than $100 billion in refunds. But they keep adding new tariffs, and as Prime Minister Carney noted this weekend, that means higher costs for U.S. consumers.
5: NPR's Scott Horsley reporting. Well, it has been nearly 2 weeks since a powerful storm ripped through Gary, Indiana, causing widespread power outages. It's been a slow process to get homeowners and businesses back up. Michael Puente with member station WBEZ has an update.
8: Relief is coming to the struggling Rust Belt city and the surrounding area, but just not quickly enough. The city estimates more than 2,000 structures suffered damage from fallen trees that blocked roads for days and caused at least two fatalities. Resident Vivian Woodson Hodgkins is coping as best she can.
9: So what we do is we get up in the morning and we got to find something to eat because we can't store food in our refrigerator. So now we kind of depending on the giveaways and, you know, whatever somebody has for us.
8: Utility provider Northern Indiana Public Service Company insists most will have power back by the end of Tuesday. For NPR News, I'm Michael Puente in Gary, Indiana.
5: This is NPR News. Schools across Reno, Nevada are closed as the region remains under severe threat from a wildfire that ballooned over the weekend and spread dangerously close to Reno neighborhoods. Local authorities say more than 90,000 residents have been ordered to evacuate their homes or to be ready to do so. More than 460 people spent the night at an evacuation center. Hundreds more slept in their cars or in RVs. The fire began Saturday. It grew to more than 23 square miles over the subsequent 24 hours in the Sierra Nevada foothills. There was zero containment. Scientists say people who participate in high-intensity interval training, also known as, may reap certain benefits that are not seen with other forms of aerobic exercise. It's according to research published this month by a team of researchers at Rockefeller University. Here's NPR's Will Stone.
4: The study shows high-intensity training provokes a robust response throughout the bloodstream. Those in the study completed either six all-out sprints on the bike for 30 seconds with a few minutes rest or a moderate-paced ride for 90 minutes. There were many more changes in proteins and other molecules in the high-intensity group. The researchers then compared some of those changes to a large database from the UK and found they were associated with better cardiovascular and metabolic health. However, they emphasized the results come from young, healthy adults and need to be confirmed in different populations. They say it does not prove high intensity is necessarily better. Will Stone, NPR News.
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11: Here's music written in response to the Camp David Accord. It's by the American composer Russell Peck, and it's called the Peace Overture. Paul Polivnik conducts the London Symphony.

The conductor was Paul Poldivnik with the London Symphony. That is the Peace Overture by American composer Russell Peck. By the way, we have a Mozart string quartet in just a little bit, but here's another concert overture by another American composer, William Grant Still. It's called the Festive Overture. And here are the Royal Philharmonic and conductor Arthur Bennett Lipkin.

0: Conductor Arthur Bennett Lipkin leading the Royal Philharmonic there, in music by the American composer William Grant Still. Concert overture titled The Festive Overture.
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0: Two of history's greatest composers coming together, in a sense, in the music we're going to hear right now. And I say that because only one of them wrote the music, but he was strongly inspired by the music of the other. Mozart wrote a series of six string quartets. He dedicated them to Joseph Haydn in honor of what Haydn had done for the development of that beloved form, the string quartet. This is the third of the so-called Haydn quartets by Mozart. And the performance we have here is with the Guarneri Quartet.

0: String Quartet number 16 in E-flat, Kirchhoff 428 by Mozart, the third of the string quartets that Mozart dedicated to Haydn. That was the Guarneri Quartet.
1: 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I'm David Dye. 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
15: Betty told Dupree she wanted a diamond ring.
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15: And Dupree said, Betty, I'll give you most any old thing.
16: It's got all the makings of a classic love song. 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And that's where this one sours. You're listening to Teddy Grace with Betty and Dupree, recorded in 1939. It's based on a true story from 1929 Atlanta, where Frank Dupree attempted to steal the ring in question, killing a police officer.
15: They took Dupree and carried him to that Big Rock jail.
16: The Grateful Dead played this song, but lyricist Robert Hunter penned his own version, Dupree's Diamond Blues, first performed by the group in 1969. Jerry Garcia called him the band member who doesn't come out on stage with us. He was inducted, with the rest of the Dead, into the Rock and Roll Hall of Fame in 1994. We've got more Grateful Roots episodes at soundbeat.org. Soundbeat is produced at the Belfer Audio Archive, Syracuse University Library. I'm Brett Barry.
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0: The trumpet is in the spotlight on Exploring Music. 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I'm Peter Van de Graaff. We're sounding the trumpets on Exploring Music. 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

0: Live from NPR News, I'm Lakshmi Singh. The Trump administration is waging intensified economic warfare against Iran under a plan it calls Operation Economic Outcast. A short time ago, Treasury Secretary Scott Bessent announced the U.S. will target five critical sectors: digital assets, technology, gold, aviation, and shipping. Bessent warns countries doing business with Iran to stop, saying it's no longer acceptable to operate in the gray spaces. While he did not name the countries that could face retaliation, China, the United Arab Emirates, and Turkey are among Iran's trade partners.
1: Our objective is to sever every economic lifeline that sustains this tyrannical regime until Tehran stands alone.
0: Iran calls the new sanctions an economic form of terrorism to punish a country whose economy has already been severely hit by current sanctions. Tehran warns it'll punish countries in the region if they cooperate with the U.S. Immigration authorities have arrested the father of a man serving on the USS Abraham Lincoln that until recently have been operating in the Middle East. More from NPR's Maria Godoy.
2: The Department of Homeland Security confirmed that Border Patrol agents arrested Luis Aviles during a vehicle stop in Key West, Florida. Aviles is from Nicaragua. In a post on Facebook, Aviles' son, Joshua Aviles, who has been on the USS Abraham Lincoln for more than 9 months, wrote, quote, "I don't know how I can mentally continue working 12-plus hour days knowing that my dad is somewhere, possibly being treated like a criminal." The military's parole in place policy allows parents, spouses, and children of service members to obtain legal immigration status. DHS said in a statement that Luis Aviles entered the U.S. illegally and, quote, "having a family member in the military is not a free pass to violate our nation's laws." Maria Godoy, NPR News.
0: The Supreme Court ruled earlier this year that some of President Trump's global tariffs were illegal and refunds commenced. But shoppers are getting left out of billions of dollars in refunds. They've been going primarily to American businesses. And as NPR's Stephen Basaha explains, few of those companies are actually passing along those refunds to customers.
3: Retailers shared the cost of tariffs with consumers, mainly by raising prices. But the dean of Syracuse University's College of Law, Terrence Lau, says retailers are not sharing the refund because it's difficult to know how much more each shopper paid because of tariffs.
4: It's like the retailer stirred the tax into the batter. So once it's cooked into the cake, you can't just back it out ingredient by ingredient anymore because it's not separated.
3: Shipping companies like UPS, DHL, and FedEx are the exception here. They charge customers tariff fees and are now in the process of returning those fees to customers. Walmart says it's sharing refunds through lower prices.
0: That's Stephen Basaha. It's NPR News. The United Kingdom is urging social media companies, including TikTok, to take down viral videos that celebrate dangerous driving. The government spoke out after two police officers were killed Saturday. Their vehicle was struck by a Volkswagen that was driving the wrong way on a road in northeastern England. Five of the Volkswagen's occupants, ranging in age from 17 to 23, also died. Local media report that one of the young victims may have previously posted a video of someone driving dangerously. GLP-1 drugs such as Ozempic are changing healthcare, according to a new report from analysts at Wells Fargo. More from NPR's Sydney Lepkin.
5: Between 2022 and 2024, GLP-1 usage rose about 140%. Over the same time, bariatric surgery fell 34%. That's just one of the ways GLP-1 drugs are changing the healthcare landscape, says Robin Wenzel, head of Wells Fargo Industry Insights.
6: U.S., you know, adult obesity at about 40% of the population, you know, this is not an outlier. This is a true challenge that healthcare industries, hospitals have had to really face and manage around.
5: She says GLP-1 drugs have been a disruptor. For the pharmaceutical industry, her team found that oncology is also no longer considered the most valuable therapeutic category for new drugs. In 2022, just 1% of the drugs in companies' pipelines were GLP-1s. Now, it's a quarter of them.
0: Sydney Lepkin reporting. It's NPR.
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8: Music of Purcell for just a little bit, and then Rachmaninoff's Piano Concerto No. 3. This is in the Benjamin Britten edition, the Shacconie in G minor. Now, it's not a shacon in England, a shacon, which is a continually repeating bass pattern over which variations are played, was known as a Shacconie, sort of a bastardization of the French. Here is the London Chamber Orchestra, directed by Christopher Warren Green.

0: Christopher Warren Green directed the London Chamber Orchestra strings. Benjamin Britten made that addition of music of Henry Purcell, the Shacconi in G minor.
1: Hola, I am composer Elvio Barilari, your host for Fiesta. 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Conductor and pianist Daniel Barenboim was born in Buenos Aires, Argentina, and we are going to present Daniel playing music by Carlos Gardel, Astor Piazzolla, and Heitor Villa-Lobos next on Fiesta.

0: He was the king of swing, but when the big band era ended, Benny Goodman honed his classical chops and turned to pieces like this, Weber's Second Clarinet Concerto. On the next Chicago Symphony Orchestra program, Benny Goodman's Classical Side, next time with the CSO. I'm Lisa Simeone.
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2: Lydia Jardin is the pianist, Slovak Radio Symphony Jean-Paul Penin conducting. Here is Rachmaninoff's Piano Concerto No. 3.

0: The pianist was Lydia Jardin with the Slovak Radio Symphony directed by Jean-Paul Penin. One wouldn't know it, but that was recorded in concert. And the music was by Sergei Rachmaninoff, his Piano Concerto No. 3 in D minor.
1: Nearly 35 years ago, Christopher Hogwood joined us to reminisce about the days when he and David Monroe toured England as young men. In honor of the newly released 21-CD box set dedicated to David Monroe, we relive that interview and music this week right here on Millennium of Music.
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4: The disaster economy. I'm Randy Simon, and this is Earthwise, a look at our changing environment. Disasters are big business. Decades ago, meteorologists at the National Oceanic and Atmospheric Administration started tracking the number of natural disasters in the U.S., the ones that incurred at least $1 billion in damages. The numbers have gone up and up. FEMA used to handle 25 major disasters per year on average. In the past decade, the number is 63. FEMA's Disaster Relief Fund averaged $3.4 billion a year in the 90s and the early years of the new century. Now annual spending is closer to $16 billion. As the climate warms, there are more severe hurricanes, wildfires, floods, droughts, and deadly heat waves. Responding to and rebuilding from these disasters is costing staggering amounts of money, and the bigger the disaster, the more widespread are its economic consequences. More intense disasters affect greater numbers of people and larger amounts of infrastructure. The price of home insurance continues to go up and up, and the cost of rebuilding homes has soared. This year, the Trump administration has directed NOAA to stop publishing data on billion-dollar disasters, eliminating one of the clearest indicators of the growing cost of natural disasters. The administration has also reduced spending on resilience efforts, such as upgrading of stormwater systems, conducting prescribed burns, and building flood control systems. The growing impact of natural disasters is much like the effects of fighting wars. Both are terrible for the people caught up in the midst of them, but both are extremely profitable for some. All that spending on disasters puts money into certain pockets. The disaster economy is big business. Earthwise is a production of WAMC. 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

0: Live from NPR News, I'm Lakshmi Singh. The Trump administration's just announced new sanctions against Iran that it describes as economic D-Day. But analysts question the impact of Treasury Secretary Scott Bessent's latest threats against a country already subject to economic warfare. Former diplomat Alan Ayer told NPR's Emily Fang there are, quote, no new sanctions that are effective. Today, Bessent had a warning for Iran's trading partners.
1: Any entity that facilitates money laundering on behalf of Iran will be removed from the U.S. dollar system. The clock just started ticking.
0: China is Iran's biggest oil customer. Bessent did not say what action, if any, the U.S. might take against the world's second biggest economy or Chinese entities. Secretary Bessent also defends President Trump's decision to expand tariffs on Canada. He suggested Prime Minister Mark Carney's opposition to Trump influenced his decision to turn his back on a good deal last week. Carney argues he walked after the U.S. pushed uneconomic and unfair new terms. Nearly all of the southern and southwestern U.S. is under a Department of Agriculture drought disaster declaration, and a Pope of member station KOSU reports Oklahoma farmers and ranchers are making tough choices.
2: Cotton, corn, and soybeans are bearing the brunt of extreme weather. Kelsey Bates, who farms with her husband in northwest Oklahoma, says crops are stressed, and they lost a 400-pound steer due to heat. Because pastures lack water to grow grass for cattle, she says ranchers are rolling out hay ahead of schedule, adding to high input costs.
3: So we're going to be short on hay going into winter. Add on top of that, we're already starting to feed hay, when usually we don't have to start feeding hay until October, November.
2: The extreme weather has an immediate effect on farmers and ranchers, but she says it will trickle down through the supply chain to consumers.
0: Anna Pope reporting. California's attorney general has abruptly canceled today's scheduled meeting on Paramount Skydance's proposed merger with Warner Brothers Discovery. NPR's Mandalit del Barco has the latest.
4: Attorneys general from 12 states filed an antitrust lawsuit against the proposed $111 billion mega deal. California's AG Rob Bonta had planned to meet with Paramount CEO David Ellison and his team to discuss a possible settlement. But now Bonta has called off that meeting, saying Paramount leaked and misrepresented details of the talks. Bonta says he's open to meeting again as soon as Paramount stops playing games. Meanwhile, Ellison has come under attack for floating the idea of moving Paramount out of Los Angeles if the deal isn't reached by October 1st. That's when Paramount would have to begin paying Warner Brothers shareholders $7 billion a day. Bonta and others say that threat amounts to blackmail. Mandalit del Barco, NPR News, Los Angeles.
0: This is NPR. The former Illinois sheriff's deputy imprisoned for fatally shooting Sonia Massie while responding to her 911 call 2 years ago has died. Sean Grayson's attorney says his client passed away yesterday morning. Before the shooting, the 32-year-old man was diagnosed with cancer. Months into his 20-year sentence, he sought early medical release but was denied. The United Kingdom says it plans to help Ukraine manufacture long-range missiles over Russia's objections. Prime Minister Andy Burnham made the announcement today while he was visiting Kyiv for Ukraine's Independence Day. Russia launched its full-scale invasion against Ukraine more than 4 years ago. Human brain development remains one of the most complex mysteries in biology. NPR's Rachel Carlson reports on a new study out this week in the journal Nature that shows how tiny clumps of human cells could one day help solve that mystery.
5: Organoids are tiny clusters of human cells grown in labs. Scientists use them to study human brain development. But organoids usually last for months, maybe a year. That means they only show researchers very early stages of the human brain. But for this new study, scientists managed to make some organoids grow for 5 years. Dr. Goli Ming is a neuroscientist at the University of Pennsylvania. She wasn't involved in this study, but says it's the longest lifespan of organoids to date.
6: This is a technology breakthrough.
5: During this time, the organoids matured to show characteristics of a 4-year-old human brain. Ming says this means researchers could potentially use organoids in longer-term developmental studies. Rachel Carlson, NPR News.
0: This is NPR.
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8: little bit later on, we have some wind divertimentos, including one by Haydn. Right now, some music for strings, though, by Sir Edward Elgar, scored for not just string orchestra, but string orchestra with additional solo string quartet. All of these performers, members of the English String Orchestra, William Boughton is our conductor. Music of Elgar, the Introduction and Allegro.

0: English String Orchestra, William Boughton the conductor, music there by Sir Edward Elgar. His introduction and allegro for solo quartet, and those four members were members of the English String Orchestra, and strings.
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0: More music from England. This is now four winds, three, in fact, all told, flute, oboe, and clarinet. We're going to listen to this 1952 composition by Sir Malcolm Arnold, which he called a divertimento, a piece intended to divert. The performance is by three members of the Nash Ensemble: Judith Pierce, flute; Gareth Hulse, oboe; Michael Collins, clarinet.

is music by the British composer Sir Malcolm Arnold. We heard his Divertimento for flute, oboe, and clarinet, written in 1952, played by three members of the Nash Ensemble. Now, if you add a horn and a bassoon to that trio, you have what is the traditional wind quintet. We have another Divertimento here for wind quintet. This is by Joseph Haydn. Now, the second movement is going to jump out at you, most likely, because it is the tune on which Brahms based his variations on a theme of Haydn. It's known as the St. Anthony Chorale. A performance here by the Vienna Berlin Ensemble, this Divertimento by Haydn now.

That was the Vienna Berlin Ensemble playing that music by Joseph Haydn, Divertimento in B-flat major. Now, I said that's by Joseph Haydn. It is actually thought now to possibly be by his pupil, his most promising pupil of all, when we discount Beethoven, with whom Haydn didn't have a very good relationship, Ignaz Joseph Pleyel, who, although born in Austria, lived a good part of his life in Paris. We're going to hear some music now by Pleyel, chamber work, which also features a single wind instrument. This is the Oboe Quartet by Ignaz Pleyel with Pierre Feit and friends.

0: Music by a pupil of Joseph Haydn named Ignaz Joseph Pleyel, P-L-E-Y-E-L, the Oboe Quartet in D with Pierre Feit and friends.
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0: From there to a work, or excerpts from, I should say, a work for just solo oboe. Nobody else involved. Gordon Jacob wrote this, and we have two bagatelles, March and Waltz, played by Hans-Jörg Schellenberger.

0: Two Bagatelles by Gordon Jacob, played by Hans-Jörg Schellenberger.
1: 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The event is open to the public and takes place Friday, September 11th at 7 p.m. at the National Corvette Museum in Bowling Green. 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
4: Live from NPR News, I'm Lakshmi Singh. The Trump administration is calling this D-Day for the Iranian economy and warning countries they could face U.S. sanctions if they continue to do business with Iran. But as NPR's Michelle Kellerman reports, the U.S. is giving Iran's trading partners some time.
5: Unlike the D-Day landing in France during World War II, the U.S. is giving countries some time to choose between doing business with Iran or with the U.S. Treasury Secretary Scott Bessent put it this way after laying out the financial sanctions that could come.
6: We are giving everyone the opportunity to remedy bad behavior. Why would I want to blow up the global financial system?
5: Bessent would not spell out the timeline of when Iran's biggest traders, including China, could face secondary sanctions. The Treasury Secretary says countries know the consequences of continuing to do business with Iran. Michelle Kellerman, NPR News, Washington.
4: The Department of Homeland Security conducted wide-reaching surveillance on Minnesotans during the ICE surge earlier this year. That is according to government documents recently made public. NPR's Meg Anderson spoke with some of the people surveilled to see how they're feeling.
7: For months around the Twin Cities, undercover agents attended meetings at churches, libraries, and schools and gathered information on people who have not been accused of crimes. Last February, at Prince of Peace Lutheran Church in Roseville, Minnesota, an undercover DHS agent attended a meeting of ICE protesters and compiled dossiers on the people there. Steve Sylvester is the pastor.
8: It feels like I'm living in 1950s Eastern Europe. It just feels completely out of place and inappropriate.
7: His church is far from the only place affected. Legal experts say these tactics by DHS raise serious privacy concerns. In a statement, DHS told NPR it does not comment on the existence or status of ongoing investigations. Meg Anderson, NPR News.
4: Nearly 2 weeks after parts of the Midwest were ravaged by a series of severe thunderstorms, a powerful derecho, thousands of people in northwest Indiana are still without electricity. However, the utility company NIPSCO says it expects all power to be restored by tomorrow. The mayor of Gary, Indiana, Eddie Melton, describes the aftermath of this windstorm as unlike any other many of his constituents have experienced.
9: It's been extremely difficult, very frustrating to be without power for so many days. Folks with medical conditions, individuals, and children not in school. So it's something we're going to be recovering for quite some time, even when the power comes back on.
4: The destructive winds and floods wreaked havoc far beyond Gary. About 250 miles away, the mayor of Columbus, Ohio, Andrew Ginther, said storms inundated the city with more than 3 inches of rain in just 12 hours. This is NPR News. A U.S. Navy sailor says that while he was deployed in the Middle East, he found out federal immigration agents had arrested his father. The Department of Homeland Security confirms Luis Aviles, who is from Nicaragua, was detained during a traffic stop in Florida. Joshua Aviles posted about his father on Facebook. He says he has spent the last 9+ months on the USS Abraham Lincoln, the aircraft carrier that became the subject of reports about deteriorated conditions for the 5,000-member crew. The Lincoln is now headed back to the U.S. after it was relieved by the USS George Washington. Molecules have long been made by using lots of energy to force atoms together or break them apart, but A material scientist at Stanford is using light to run chemical reactions with a fraction of the energy. Here's NPR's Ari Daniel.
10: Jen Dione uses light as a kind of chemical scalpel.
11: A tool that allows you to very precisely control what atoms and molecules are doing to create exactly the product you want and very little of the products you don't want.
10: Dione and her team illuminate nanoparticles with laser light, which pushes electrons around in just the right way to make or break bonds, precisely forging the desired molecule without the heat and pressure that require so much energy. The technique can be used to make fertilizer and convert greenhouse gases into fuels, processes that Dione believes can be scaled up within a few years. Ari Daniel, NPR News.
4: The Dow's closed up 140 points. This is NPR News.
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0: Some music by Richard Wagner. We're going to listen, first of all, to the prelude to Die Meistersinger von Nürnberg, and then we'll hear the Act III prelude to the same opera. This first recording features Christian Thielemann conducting the Philadelphia Orchestra.

The Philadelphia Orchestra was directed by Christian Tiedemann, as we heard the overture, or really the prelude, as Richard Wagner called it, to his opera Die Meistersinger von Nürnberg, the Master Singers of Nuremberg. There's another prelude from that opera, which is not nearly as often heard. We're going to listen now to the NBC Symphony, directed by Arturo Toscanini. This is the prelude to Act 3 of the opera.

0: 1951 recording with the NBC Symphony Orchestra, directed by Arturo Toscanini. That was the Act 3 prelude from Richard Wagner's Die Meistersinger.
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0: We have music of Mozart right now. Not Wolfgang Amadeus, but his father, Leopold Mozart. And a great change from what we heard from Arturo Toscanini. He conducts now the NBC Symphony Orchestra in The Toy Symphony by Leopold Mozart.

NBC Symphony and Arturo Toscanini, the conductor. We've heard some music attributed to Leopold Mozart. Over the years, it's been attributed to a number of different composers, but it's now thought to be by Leopold Mozart. It's called, for obvious reasons, the Toy Symphony. And that brings to mind one of the children of Leopold Mozart, Wolfgang Amadeus Mozart, of course. This is a C major piano sonata, the Kirchhoff 309, by Wolfgang Amadeus, and it's performed on the forte piano by Alexei Lubimov.

0: performing on a period instrument or an instrument modeled after one created during Mozart's lifetime. We heard Alexei Lubimov performing that C major sonata, K309 by Mozart.
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15: Stardate, August 24th. Of the thousands of planets that have been discovered in other star systems, only a few orbit stars that are easy to see with the eye alone. Most of the stars are so faint or so far away that they just fade into the firmament. One exception is Hamel, the brightest star of Aries, the Ram. It climbs into view in the east-northeast by mid-evening. It's about 66 light-years away, but it's bright enough that it's easy to see from all but the most light-polluted cities. Hamel is so bright because it's completed the prime phase of life, a phase known as the main sequence. Now it's in the next phase as a giant. It's puffed up to about 15 times the diameter of the Sun, making it much brighter. Hamel has one confirmed planet, Hamel B. It, too, is a big'un. It's almost twice as massive as Jupiter, the giant of our own solar system. But the planet is only a little farther from Hamel than Earth is from the Sun. So every square inch of the surface receives about 10 times more energy than the same-sized patch of Earth. As a result of that bombardment, Hamel B is extremely hot. That makes it highly unlikely to host any form of life, at least not like any life on Earth. And if it ever did have life, it probably perished as Hamel expanded and brightened. So Hamel B isn't a good place to go hunting for neighbors. We'll have more about planets in other star systems tomorrow. Today's program was made possible by Mercer Caverns in Calaveras County in California's historic gold country. More information at mercercaverns.net. I'm Billy Henry.
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0: The trumpet is in the spotlight on Exploring Music. 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I'm Peter Van de Graaff. We're sounding the trumpets on Exploring Music. 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

0: Live from NPR News in Washington, I'm Ryland Barton. The Supreme Court has cleared the way for President Trump to move ahead on his executive order restricting mail-in voting, but it's unclear how much he can do before the midterm elections. Trump ordered the federal government in March to make lists of eligible voters and only deliver mail ballots to those on the list. President Trump is threatening to impose extra tariffs on Canadian autos and steel starting next year. Talks to avoid tariffs on about $20 billion worth of Canadian exports collapsed, as NPR's Emily Fang reports.
1: Writing that Canada has been, quote, ripping off the U.S., Trump says he'll raise the current 25% on Canadian autos and steel to 50% next year. Canada's Prime Minister Mark Carney blamed the collapse of trade talks with the U.S. last week on last-minute demands he said the U.S. made of Canada. Gary Hoffbauer is a fellow of the nonpartisan Peterson Institute for International Economics, who tracks tariffs, and he says anti-American sentiment is building in Canada.
2: The Canadian public doesn't like what the U.S. is doing. It regards it as bullying.
1: Polls show public opinion in Canada is overwhelmingly in support of rejecting compromise with the U.S. over tariffs. Emily Fang, NPR News, Washington.
0: Nearly all of the southern and southwestern U.S. is under a Department of Agriculture drought disaster declaration. Anna Pope of member station KOSU reports Oklahoma farmers and ranchers are making tough choices.
3: Cotton, corn, and soybeans are bearing the brunt of extreme weather. Kelsey Bates, who farms with her husband in northwest Oklahoma, says crops are stressed and they lost a 400-pound steer due to heat. Because pastures lack water to grow grass for cattle, she says ranchers are rolling out hay ahead of schedule, adding to high input costs.
4: So we're going to be short on hay going into winter. Add on top of that, we're already starting to feed hay, when usually we don't have to start feeding hay until October, November.
3: The extreme weather has an immediate effect on farmers and ranchers, but she says it will trickle down through the supply chain to consumers. For NPR News, I'm Anna Pope in Oklahoma City.
0: Alabama's attorney general has issued a subpoena demanding OpenAI respond to an investigation after one of its AI agents hacked another company. NPR's John Ruich has more.
5: OpenAI reported in July it discovered AI agents in testing had cooperated in secret with one another, and one escaped a test zone, reaching the internet and hacking into a company called Hugging Face. Alabama Attorney General Steve Marshall ordered OpenAI to respond to an investigation into how it handled the incident. Alabama is looking into whether OpenAI violated the state's Deceptive Practices Act. It's asking for company information and data about the incident, and it's giving OpenAI until September 14th to respond. Earlier this month, a group of state attorneys general, including Marshall, told OpenAI to preserve its records about the breach. Marshall said the incident showed that Americans' worst fears about AI are not just theoretical. John Ruich, NPR News.
0: It's NPR. An arbitrator has ordered the Washington Post to reinstate an opinion writer fired over social media posts about violent white men following last year's killing of conservative activist Charlie Kirk. The ruling says the newspaper did not have sufficient cause to terminate Karen Attia and calls for her to be awarded full back pay and lost benefits. GLP-1 drugs like Ozempic and Wegovy are changing health care, according to a report from Wells Fargo. NPR's Sydney Lupkin has more.
6: Between 2022 and 2024, GLP-1 usage rose about 140%. Over the same time, bariatric surgery fell 34%. That's just one of the ways GLP-1 drugs are changing the healthcare landscape, says Robin Wenzel, head of Wells Fargo Industry Insights.
7: U.S., adult obesity at about 40% of the population. This is not an outlier. This is a true challenge that healthcare industries, hospitals have had to really face and manage around.
6: She says GLP-1 drugs have been a disruptor. In 2022, just 1% of the drugs in companies' pipelines were GLP-1s. Now it's a quarter of them. Sydney Lupkin, NPR News.
0: Fat Marmot Week is upon us. According to Colorado Public Radio, last winter was tough for the groundhog-like rodents living in the Colorado mountains. But now those who made it through are gaining the critical weight they need to make it through next winter. Much like Fat Bear Week, Fat Marmot Week calls on the public to vote for their favorite plump critters. It begins today. 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
9: Stay tuned. I'm Peter Van de Graaff. We have right now the French National Radio Orchestra conducted by Heitor Villa-Lobos. The soprano is Victoria de Los Angeles, and the composer, Heitor Villa-Lobos, leads his own Bachianas Brasileiras No. 5.

Recording from 1957 with Victoria de Los Angeles, soprano, the French National Radio Orchestra cellos. The conductor was the man who wrote that music, Heitor Villa-Lobos. That's the Bachianas Brasileiras number 5. Here again, a great composer conducting a great work. This is Aaron Copland now at the podium leading the London Symphony Orchestra in the Fanfare for the Common Man.

Aaron Copland leading his own music, the Fanfare for the Common Man with the London Symphony Orchestra. This is the English Chamber Orchestra now, and again we have a great composer conducting his own music. Benjamin Britten now leads the strings of the English Chamber Orchestra in the Prelude and Fugue.

Benjamin Britten conducted the English Chamber Orchestra strings in one of his own compositions, Prelude and Fugue for 18-part string orchestra, Opus 29. Here again, a conductor as a composer as well, Igor Stravinsky leads an ensemble in his Pastorale, or Song Without Words.

0: Igor Stravinsky conducting an ensemble in his own Pastorale, or Song Without Words.
1: 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The event is open to the public and takes place Friday, September 11th at 7 p.m. at the National Corvette Museum in Bowling Green. 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
2: Hola, I am composer Elvio Barilari, your host for Fiesta. 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Conductor and pianist Daniel Barenboim was born in Buenos Aires, Argentina, and we are going to present Daniel playing music by Carlos Gardel, Astor Piazzolla, and Heitor Villalobos. Next on Fiesta.
0: Felix Mendelssohn, about 14 years old when he wrote this String Symphony No. 12, the last of his completed string symphonies. The Amsterdam Sinfonietta is directed by Lev Marquez.

0: part of a remarkable body of compositions written by a child, Felix Mendelssohn. He was about 12 years old when he began composing his cycle of 12 string symphonies. Later on, he disavowed them and would not allow their publication. That was the last of them all, the String Symphony No. 12 in G minor, in a recording made by Amsterdam Sinfonietta Lev Marquez, conductor.
1: He was the king of swing, but when the big band era ended, Benny Goodman honed his classical chops and turned to pieces like this, Weber's Second Clarinet Concerto. On the next Chicago Symphony Orchestra program, Benny Goodman's Classical Side. Next time with the CSO. I'm Lisa Simeone.
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4: This is Bird Note. An American dipper calls across a rushing mountain stream. It's a rotund little bird with a stone-gray body that bobs rhythmically up and down, as if mounted on springs. But its feet are firmly planted on rocks just beneath the rolling water. Why do dippers dip? Let's consider three theories. Theory one, the dipping motion sort of camouflages the dipper against the turbulent water, making it harder for predators to spot it. Theory 2. Dipping helps the dipper see prey beneath the surface of the water. Or Theory 3, which might be the most likely. Dipping, as well as the rhythmic flicking of the dipper's flashy white eyelids, may be a way of using body language to communicate, since rushing rivers can be so noisy they drown out bird calls. So, if one day, as you muse by a mountain stream, you spot an American dipper bobbing and winking in your direction, don't take it personally. It's probably beckoning to another dipper upstream. For Bird Note, I'm Michael Stein. This episode is brought to you by Teton Science Schools, specializing in outdoor learning experiences and education in Grand Teton National Park. 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

Whenever pomp and ceremony are required, or a special announcement is to be made, when a composer wants us to really sit up and take notice, there's one instrument they turn to, the trumpet. I'm Peter Van de Graaff, and I'm thrilled to be continuing the tradition of exploring music. This week, we're delving into the life and times of this glorious instrument and its rich history through the ages, intertwined with human experience, from warning of danger in the Middle Ages to heralding royalty and pageantry. It's a piercing voice meant to be heard. Today, the trumpet is the showpiece of the orchestra, a powerhouse of sound, the leader of the brass section, and a soloist. And the modern version of the instrument is what we'll focus on this week.

We can trace the origins of the trumpet back thousands of years across many cultures. In the South Pacific, that loud calling voice was a conch shell. In Peru, it was a special piece of pottery. In Judaism, the shofar, a hollowed-out ram's horn, dates to biblical antiquity. The earliest version of what we know as a trumpet was a long, straight instrument with no valves that could only play a limited range of notes. And you've heard this sound before.

You can hear how limited those trumpets were in their choices of notes to play. Well, here's another example. It's by a composer named Peter Heinlein, and it is a fanfare performed by the Lindicke Trumpet Ensemble.

That's a fanfare by Peter Heinlein, as performed on period instruments by the Lindeke Trumpet Ensemble. Now, imagine a bugle. There are only a few notes that can be played on a bugle because there are no valves. And so you end up with famous trumpet calls such as cavalry charge, or this famous call in the military, reveille, waking up the soldiers in the camps.

What do they all have in common? No passing notes, just a player outlining a chord. One of the most famous trumpet calls in the world is one that is heard on the hour in the center of the square at Krakow, Poland. One of the main functions of a watchman was to alert the townspeople when danger approached, and what better way to be heard than on a trumpet? Well, in 1241, Mongol warriors invaded the city, burning it to the ground and doing all kinds of devastation. The watchman on the tower saw the attack coming, pulled out his trumpet, and this is what he played.

When you go to Krakow and hear the call, it ends just as you heard it. Why? Well, the trumpeter was struck in his neck by an arrow in the midst of playing the alarm. But you clearly hear that the notes were very limited, this being a primitive instrument that only used the overtone notes available. With that in mind, let's now hear trumpet music from the Renaissance, the time when the instrument came into its own. When we think of trumpet music from the late 16th and early 17th centuries, often the Basilica of San Marco in Venice comes to mind. That's because of a family of composers who specialized in writing for the instrument, using the impressive acoustics and reverberation time of the building to startling effect. I'm speaking of the Gabrielis. First, there was Andrea Gabrieli. Grand ceremony was what he was famous for, writing often purely instrumental music at a time when choral music was the norm.

Andrea's nephew Giovanni gained even greater fame and went on to focus even further on instrumental music. He's now recognized as one of the most important early composers of brass music. He was raised by his uncle and was also an organist primarily, yet he had a real ear for the brilliance that was inherent among brass instruments, especially when working in the cavernous St. Mark's Basilica. I want to play two works by Giovanni Gabrieli for you, representative of two categories that made him famous. First, the sacred, as this comes from the Sacre Symphoniae, the sacred symphonies, and it's known as the Sonata Pianoforte, the soft and loud sonata, as we hear members of Berlin Brass.

The pianoforte, this soft and loud sonata from the Sacred Symphonies of Giovanni Gabrieli with Berlin Brass. Gabrieli was also prolific in writing his brilliant canzone, which literally means songs, but there's nothing sung here. I want you to imagine that you're in St. Mark's Cathedral in Venice, hearing the sounds bouncing off the high walls and ceilings. It must have been immensely thrilling to listeners back then. This is the sonata or canzone number 20 by Gabrieli with, again, Berlin Brass.

0: Canzona or Sonata No. 20 by Giovanni Gabrieli with Berlin Brass. I'm Peter Van de Graaff, and this is Exploring Music. This week, exploring the life and times of the trumpet. Drop us a line and let us know what you think. 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
1: 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Conductor and pianist Daniel Barenboim was born in Buenos Aires, Argentina, and we are going to present Daniel playing music by Carlos Gardel, Astor Piazzolla, and Heitor Villa-Lobos. Next on Fiesta.
0: As we move further in time, we see the trumpet taking special prominence in the music world. Various cities became known for cultivating the greatest trumpeters, such as Bologna, with Petronio Franceschini. And here is his two-trumpet sonata in D with Ludwig Güttler and Virtuosi Saxoniae.

That's music by a prominent trumpeter from the city of Bologna, Italy, Petronio Franceschini. His two-trumpet sonata in D was recorded there by Ludwig Kütler and Virtuosi Saxonie. Another great trumpeter from Bologna was Giuseppe Torelli, and here is his trumpet concerto in D with Niklas Eklund and the Vasa Baroque Ensemble, conducted by Edward Tarr.

Niklas Eklund and the Vasa Baroque Ensemble, directed by a man who was also a trumpeter, Edward Tarr, and that music by Giuseppe Torelli, Trumpet Concerto in D. Well, it seems that all we're hearing are from Italian composers. Were there none elsewhere? Well, of course there were. Leipzig was a center of trumpet playing, for example, and Gottfried Reicha can be credited with much of the first-rate trumpet music of Johann Sebastian Bach, as he was the principal player for a time at the St. Thomas Church. Here is his fanfare, Abblasen, to sound off.

Abblasen, or to sound off, by Gottfried Reicha with Josh Cohen, trumpet. We'll get back to Gottfried Reicha in a little while when we examine Bach and the trumpet. In Austria, there was a composer who made something of a specialty of writing for the trumpet, although his instrument was the violin. His name is Heinrich Ignaz Franz von Bieber. And here is a multi-trumpet sonata by Bieber with Gerard Schwartz and the New York Trumpet Ensemble. And the bassoonist is Lauren Glickman.

Gerard Schwartz with the New York Trumpet Ensemble, Lauren Glickman bassoon, and the sonata Sancti Policarpi by Bieber. France had its own trumpet tradition in the Baroque, as the instrument was called on for royal pomp, as we will hear graphically depicted in this opening, the prelude to Charpentier's Te Deum, with Les Arts Florissants and William Christie conducting, and the trumpeters are Susan Williams and Victor Apostle.

Trumpeters Susan Williams and Victor Apostle with Les Arts Florissants and William Christie, Prelude to Charpentier's Te Deum. The trumpet was everywhere in the Baroque, even taking us, in this case, to Portugal, as we hear these sonatas of the Lisbon Court Trumpet Corps with the Dallas Symphony Trumpets and Richard Gianjulio.

Richard Giangiulio and the Dallas Symphony Trumpets with some anonymous music from Baroque Portugal, sonatas of the Lisbon Court Trumpet Corps. Tomorrow brings us trumpet music by the greatest Baroque composers, Bach, Handel, Vivaldi, and others, as well as some lesser knowns. I hope very much that you can tune in as we continue to explore the trumpet. Exploring Music is produced by Sidney Gillard at WFMT in Chicago. Max Lebien is our recording engineer. With special thanks to Eric Opland and the entire WFMT production and syndication team. Our executive producer is Roger White. 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I'm Peter Van de Graaff, and I'm thrilled to be continuing the tradition of Exploring Music. Thank you for listening.

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That was El Bailecito, The Little Dance, by Argentine composer José Resta, as recorded by Argentine pianist slash composer Daniel Barenboim. This is Fiesta, I am composer Elvio Barilari, and today we are presenting the Latin side of Daniel Barenboim. Daniel was born in Buenos Aires, Argentina, in 1942, in a Jewish family. He was already like a child prodigy. In 1950, he gave his first public concert in Buenos Aires. In 1952, they moved to Israel. In 1954, he went to Europe for the first time. And from then, he started an international career. He worked in England, in France, in Germany. Today, we are here to enjoy the Latin side of Daniel Barenboim. He loved tango, and he dedicated several years to record and perform tango. And next, we are going to hear three tangos by Horacio Salgan. Horacio Salgan was one of the founders of new tango, modernizer of tango. Piazzolla was not the only one. He's the one that we know outside of the culture, but there were others. The tangos we are going to listen to today are first, Don Agustín Bardi. Agustín Bardi was a fantastic tango player, and Horacio Salgan paid a tribute to Agustín Bardi. This is one of my favorite tangos in the whole history of tango. The next one, Aquellos Tangos Camperos. Those tangos with the influence from the countryside, from the milonga, etc. And the last one is A Fuego Lento, Slow Fire. Daniel Barenboim on piano, Héctor Console on double bass, and Rodolfo Mederos on bandoneón, the tango accordion, three tangos by Horacio Salgan.

and he became the first international tango star until he died in a plane accident in 1935. He was also a great composer. He knew music. He could play guitar, but he didn't know music. And he had an Uruguayan pianist called Carlitos Warren, from an American family living in Uruguay, that was the music director for his movies. And Gardel would whistle or sing for him or playing the guitar, and Carlitos Warren would transcribe that for the piano. And this is the case with this very famous tango, Mi Buenos Aires Querido, My Beloved Buenos Aires.

That was a very poignant, very emotional song, Mi Buenos Aires Querido, by Carlos Gardel, as performed by Daniel Barenboim on piano, Hector Console on double bass, and Rodolfo Mederos bandoneon. Tango, as you can see, is very

similar to romantic classical music, in the feeling, in the swing, let's say, is this mix developed in the Rio de la Plata of European music and African influence in the rhythms, Afro-Latin American rhythmic patterns that you can find everywhere in Latin America and even in American music. We can say that tango is kind of a mix between some type of ethnic music or world music and classical music, but tango is and always was like chamber music. Of course, we cannot leave tango without playing something by Astor Piazzolla. And Buddy Boy also loved Astor Piazzolla a lot. We are going to play two tangos by Astor Piazzolla, beautiful tangos. Invierno Porteño, or Winter in Buenos Aires, and Verano Porteño, or Summer in Buenos Aires.

0: This is Fiesta. Today we are presenting the Latin side of Daniel Barenboim, and we just heard two tangos by Astor Piazzolla, Invierno Porteño and Verano Porteño, as recorded by the trio of Daniel Barenboim on piano, Héctor Console on double bass, and Rodolfo Mederos on bandoneon, the tango accordion. We dedicated this first half of the program to the love of Daniel Barenboim for tango. And on the second part of the program, we are going to listen to a different Latin side of Daniel Barenboim, playing and conducting music by the Brazilian composer Heitor Villa-Lobos. 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
1: He was the king of swing, but when the big band era ended, Benny Goodman honed his classical chops and turned to pieces like this, Weber's Second Clarinet Concerto. 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
0: Bienvenidos nuevamente a Fiesta. I am composer Elvio Barilari, today presenting the Latin side of Daniel Barenboim. On the first part of the program, we presented the tango side of Daniel Barenboim at the highest possible tango level. It doesn't get any better than that. Now, we are going to go in a different direction. First, we are going to listen to Daniel Barenboim performing a fantastic piece by Brazilian composer Heitor Villa-Lobos. A piece that is short and with a huge punch. It's called Prole do Bebê. Let's see what Daniel did with this very lively and whimsical piece.

That was a short piece by Brazilian composer Heitor Villa-Lobos, as recorded by Daniel Barenboim as an encore during his comeback concert to Buenos Aires, Argentina, in August 19th of the year 2000 at the great Teatro Colón in Buenos Aires, which is a fantastic venue. I wanted to show you him playing something that was not tango. In this case, it was Brazilian music. And now we're going to a different aspect of his career. We are going to showcase Daniel Barenboim conducting Latin American music with a great soloist, John Williams, on guitar. And this is the Guitar Concerto by Heitor Villa-Lobos, another Brazilian composer. A guitar concerto that needs to be much more famous than it is. And this is the recording they made with the English Chamber Orchestra. And, of course, the concerto comes in three movements. Heitor Villa-Lobos, Guitar Concerto. John Williams is the soloist. Daniel Barenboim is the conductor.

That was a great recording of the guitar concerto by Heitor Villa-Lobos, this giant of Brazilian music, as recorded by the English Chamber Orchestra with John Williams as the guitar soloist and Daniel Barenboim conducting. There are many more Latin sites of Daniel Barenboim. He also recorded a whole album of bossa nova in Brazilian popular music. Today we covered the tango side and the Brazilian classical side, the Villa-Lobos side of Daniel Barenboim. If you enjoy this program, please go to our website, wfnt.com/fiesta. Also, don't forget to like us on Facebook. Muchas gracias to Daniel Barenboim for his Latin side. Muchas gracias to our producer, Daniel Goldberg. Por supuesto, muchas gracias para todos ustedes. Estamos en la cadena radial de WFMT.

0: Nearly 35 years ago, Christopher Hogwood joined us to reminisce about the days when he and David Monroe toured England as young men. In honor of the newly released 21-CD box set dedicated to David Monroe, we relive that interview and music this week right here on Millennium of Music.
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0: Benny Goodman got his start in Chicago jazz clubs, where the Lindy Hop and Jitterbug were the hip moves on the dance floor. But by the 1960s, the King of Swing had returned in part to his classical roots. He mastered other dance forms, like the Polonaise, as heard in Weber's Clarinet Concerto No. 2. On this week's Chicago Symphony Orchestra program, join us as we showcase Benny Goodman's classical side, featured on two albums with the CSO. Along with Weber's two clarinet concertos, we'll hear the Restless and Virtuosic Concerto by Carl Nielsen. Also on the program are a trio of curtain raisers. We'll begin with Nielsen's Helios Overture, which he wrote during a winter sojourn in Athens, and later Weber's Oberon Overture and his Invitation to the Dance. All of that, plus a jazzy treat, is ahead on this week's CSO program. I'm Lisa Simeone.
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0: Carl Maria von Weber was one of classical music's true polymaths. In his short life, he was a child prodigy, opera director, guitarist, novelist, critic, and, yes, composer. He was one of the key figures of Romanticism and was German through and through. But he wrote one opera in English, Oberon, which also happened to be his final work. Weber was suffering from tuberculosis when London's Covent Garden hired him to write an opera based on the supernatural tale of the Fairy King. Perhaps knowing that his days were numbered, Weber accepted the job so he could provide for his family. He took a crash course in English and, against doctor's orders, traveled to London. The premiere was a triumph. He conducted a dozen more performances before he succumbed to his illness 2 months later. He was just 40 years old. Oberon never quite took off. Some blame a clunky libretto, but its enchanting music was an influence on the likes of Mendelssohn and Wagner. The overture begins with Oberon's glowing horn call. This leads to a gossamer allegro containing several of the opera's buoyant tunes. From a 1973 London recording, Sir George Scholte leads the Chicago Symphony Orchestra in the overture to Oberon by Weber.